0: I learned of her case. I saw her lawyer, so it was like, oh, like it brings it closer to you when you see her actual lawyer. Her lawyer says she goes and visits her, and the state that her lawyer is in after she leaves her, and you know, and then I wanted to be a part of that and help out. So I talked to Fadi, and we just went from there slowly. So we're about 2 month old group here in Houston.
1: Mm-hmm. It has been truly for me a blessing, and it's been an answer to a prayer. I've been involved in this case now since not long after Afia was brought back to the United States barely alive. You know, she was wrongfully. Well, first of all, she was kidnapped. This is for the benefit of those who may be viewing or listening to this today's broadcast, who are still wondering who this Safia Siddiqui is. I mean, she is just an exceptional Muslima who was given a name that has profound meaning, Afia. She was born in Pakistan on March 2nd, 1972. She comes from a good family. Her late father was a physician. Her mother was a social worker. And there was a, and then she has a sister, you know, Dr. Fazia, who is a medical professional. She's a doctor. And she has a brother, Muhammad Siddiqui, who was an architect. Afia is the baby of the family. And again, she was born on March 2nd, 1972. She spent some time with her parents in Kenya at one point when they were doing some volunteer work there. And she just grew up in a household of consciousness. And she internalized in a very profound way her Islam. She had a service kind of oriented perspective. Heart and mind, and she brought that with her to the United States. I mean, she was truly a gift to U.S. academia when she came here at the University of Houston for her freshman year, and then at MIT and Brandeis. So anyway, I first became aware of Afia, although I still didn't. I didn't know anything about her when I received a visit. An FBI visit. Three FBI agents visited me. This was, you know, not long after 9/11. And I wasn't surprised that I got a visit because I was very active, and those Muslims who were active received visits. I received, over the course of a few year period, three visits. But that was the first. And during that first visit, I remember them showing me some pictures, some photographs that included one female. And of course, I didn't know who the female was then, but later it two and two came together, and I realized that female photo that I had been shown a few years earlier, it was Afia Siddiqui. And Afia had already been kidnapped by that time. So I don't even know why she was in the photo array. She had already been kidnapped. But Afia was kidnapped in March of 2003, and she was held for 5 years at different black sites. That's what they're called. She was secretly held. We know that the place where she spent most of that imprisonment, secret imprisonment time, was Bagram in Afghanistan. And it wasn't until four Arab Muslim men escaped from Bagram and told stories about what had happened to them, how they were renditioned, you know, kidnapped and secretly held and tortured. And they told the stories of this one woman, Afia Siddiqui. Well, they didn't know her name, but they knew through the prison grapevine something about her. They came to learn who she was through the prison grapevine, that she was a Pakistani woman who had spent a number of years in the United States being educated for higher education. And she had been kidnapped along with her three young children. And as word began to spread about this mysterious Pakistani woman who was kidnapped with her babies, who had spent time in the United States being educated, people in Pakistan in the know began to put two and two together. This sounds like Afia Siddiqui. And as the pressure began to build on the authorities, first to admit they were holding a female prisoner at Bagram, and then to identify later who she was, that's when they took Afia, they removed her and basically took her to another part of Afghanistan where she was set up to be killed. Allah subhanahu wa ta'ala intervened. She was not killed. And she was taken into custody again, thanks to an Afghan tailor who stood between her and the Afghan soldiers and police who arrived, who probably would have shot her because of what they had been told about her. And but she ended up, before everything ended, she did end up being taken into custody. And while she was in custody, she got shot by an overreactive American soldier.
2: Salam Media, a global voice for humanity.
1: And then there was the cover story to try to cover up what was done to her by saying the reason why she was shot, it was in self-defense. She grabbed a U.S. warrant officer's rifle and tried to shoot her way out of captivity. This was the lie that was told. But then Afia was then brought back to the United States, and subhanAllah, the rest is sordid history. But again, one of the prayers that Brother Salakhan has had, that a time would come when it would not be necessary for me to come to Texas in order for something to be done for her. And we're there now. We have a group that's been operating now for about a year and a half, at least a year and a half, in the Dallas-Fort Worth area. It has begun to spread its wings of influence to other areas of Texas. That is how our sister Rima has come aboard. And it's just been, you know, it's been a beautiful thing for me to see. And I applaud both of you for having the consciousness to want to become involved and to become involved doing what you can. How has, from what you've experienced, how has the response been to you as you share information and invite others to become involved in Afia's case? Let's begin with you, Sister Rima. How has it been for you?
0: Alhamdulillah, the response has been really well received. People know, a lot of people know about her. I would say about 80% of the people that we talk to know about her. A lot of people already doing something, like they're already giving, they're very involved. I've seen some people that are very involved. They don't need me to explain anything, and they just want to say, how can we help? So it's been great. And even the people that don't know about her, it's okay to not know about her. And it's great that we get an opportunity to tell them about her and make a difference. Like, our the existence of the group, of this group, and of this information is necessary. And you know, she's our sister. She's 4 hours away from us, and we're a huge city here with a lot of Muslims. Mm-hmm. And we need to wake up and help our sister.
1: And what is your group called?
0: We're a branch of the
1: DFW Free Afia?
0: Yeah. So we're the branch. We're just the Houston branch.
1: Okay, the Houston branch. Alhamdulillah.
0: Yes.
1: And what about you, Brother Saran?
3: Assalamu alaikum. I would say, like, a lot of people know. So for context, I'm in Dallas, and usually what I do is I go around giving talks and telling people about her story. And so a lot of times people know the name or that she's a prisoner, but they just don't know the extent to which she's being mistreated. And so then when I tell them the story, like, the response is, wow, I didn't know this, and what can I do to help? I mean, people are, like, very willing to help, and they just need to be told what to do and be given, you know, action items, right? Mm-hmm. Which is kind of what I emphasize usually in my talks. But yeah, the response is great. I think like everyone, I mean, it's hard not to be like moved by her story because, you know, like usually this is what I say in my talks, is that she is genuinely one of the most oppressed women in the world if you look at her story.
1: And indeed, in fact, I remember being in Texas with the late former U.S. Attorney General Ramsey Clark, who before he passed away, he was one of the most respected retired government leaders in America, one of the most respected. And, you know, he was the deputy attorney general and then became the attorney general during one of the most turbulent decades in American history, the 1960s, one of the most turbulent and consequential. And he had seen much in his life before he passed away at the he was close to 90, I think. But he had seen much, experienced much. And I remember us being together, and he, when he was making remarks to an audience, and he said, the case of Anthea Siddiqui is the worst case of individual injustice he had ever witnessed. That's what he said. And this is coming from someone who had seen much in his life. He said, this is the worst case. And when he said that, it resonated with me because that was exactly how I have felt for the, you know, the roughly now four decades that I have been involved in human rights work in America. This is the worst of the worst. There's no case that is worse in my, for me, than Afia Siddiqui's case. And this is the reason why, while we are concerned about human rights issues across the board, while we have many political prisoners that we raise our voices for, that we bring attention to, that we advocate to the best degree that we can, Afia's case is at the top of the list. She is at the top of that totem pole of concern, because if we can't do for her, if we can't do for Afia, then nobody else stands a chance of getting, you know, relief. So again, I am just so pleased that we have young Muslims like yourselves that have embraced this this campaign, this challenge. How has we've heard from the two of you how the you know, how the rank and file, how everyday Muslims respond once they become aware of Afia, and you know, there is, alhamdulillah, generally speaking, a good response. How has it been with the leaders? With leaders within your respective areas, have they been as responsive as, let's say, Sheikh Omar Suleiman has been? From I know what my observation and experience has been on this question. What has been yours, Sister Rima?
0: I would say since we've only been running for 2 months here in Houston, I don't think I have too much experience with the leaders. You know, since I know some organizations and the people that work within them, I've been able to, they've been receptive. I've gotten like for information tables, I've gotten like people, the organizations that have given me tables for free at big events.
1: Okay.
0: So, and these are big organizations. So, you know, these are, but these are people at the, you know, lower level, not higher. So I don't know, you know, how the leaders are in these groups, how they feel about it.
1: And what about imams and board members of centers? Have you been getting a good response from them? Have they been welcoming you within the centers to be able to share information about Afia and what have you in Houston?
0: Yeah, we've been to one masjid. When we've come, I don't think I've interacted with any of the board members or imams. They weren't present because we've only did one event at the masjid.
1: Okay.
0: And it was through Miftah Institute, and Miftah Institute people were very welcoming. and very pro Afia Siddiqui and wanted to help as much as possible. They also gave us a free table for Dr. Afia, and we were the only organization or only group that had a table besides Miftah. So they gave us a platform. So they definitely, I think it's more, because we haven't ran too long, it's more that I've dealt with organizations and not with Masajid so far.
1: Okay. What about you, Brother Sarum, here in the DFW area?
3: Yeah, it's definitely a mixed bag. I think, you know, like every leader and every organization has a lot of priorities and they have a lot going on. So, you know, I don't want to accuse anyone of anything. I would say like a significant amount of imams have been more than happy to talk about her case. Dr. Omar Suleiman is obviously the basic example. Then we also have, you know, Sheikh Asif from INT. And we have, you know, some imams during the Jummah khutbah, they mentioned her case. You know, we've received like some cases, unfortunately, of masajid who, when we try to talk to them or at their masjids, you know, we have the event planned, but they back out last minute because, you know, there's concern from the board members or community members or something. And this is the reality of the case. Like when you have a case like hers, where, you know, like kind of in the public consciousness, unfortunately, there's this image that she was part of terrorist organizations. People don't want to be affiliated with that, right, to an extent. But that's not the majority. That's just a small minority. And the majority response has been like positive, and the imams have been willing to help and talk about her case.
1: Okay. All right. We, unfortunately, because we started late with all the technical difficulties your brother Salakhan was having here at this hotel, we're at the end of the broadcast. But I want to give each of you an opportunity to give a final thought, you know, a final 30 second to 1 minute max thought on that you'd like to share with the viewing and listening audience. And this is an international audience coming from out of South Africa. But, you know, folks throughout the globe are seeing this and hearing what you have to say. So what is your final thought you'd like to share with the audience? Sister Emma?
0: I would say my final thought is that we are all responsible for what our Muslim brothers and sisters are going through around the world. And we can't let, if someone's doing it, that means that I don't have to do anything. We all have to be involved in all of these cases. The more you're involved, the more it brings power, whether it's Dr. Afia or Palestine or Kashmir or Sudan or whatnot.
1: Yes. Brother Sarum, your final thought, brother.
3: My final thought, you know, I think either in Ahadith or in the Quran, Allah subhanahu wa ta'ala, there's this notion that whatever you do to protect another believer, Allah subhanahu wa ta'ala will do the same thing to you on the Day of Judgment. So if you cover the faults of a believer, Allah subhanahu wa ta'ala will cover your faults on the Day of Judgment. So, you know, whether we succeed or whether we fail, that's not in our hands. That's in the hands of Allah subhanahu wa ta'ala. Mm-hmm. But we have to try, because it is our responsibility to do something, right?
1: Yes.
3: So you have to ask yourself, what is your responsibility as a Muslim? Do you just want to, you know, sit down, watch TV, do nothing? Or do you want to take action and be someone that Allah subhanahu wa ta'ala rewards, inshallah?
1: I want to thank both of you for joining us today for this abbreviated conversation. Inshallah ta'ala, we're going to have you back and talk later about some of the work that you all are doing in your respective areas. I want to really express my gratitude as an elder that we have young Muslims like yourselves, young adult Muslims who have embraced the understanding that, you know, we can't be fence sitters when it comes to issues of justice, whether it affects us or it affects the community at large. So may Allah Ta'ala continue to bless you with the understanding and energy necessary to be as effective as you possibly can as positive change makers where you are. May Allah Ta'ala bless you both.
0: Inshallah, jazakallah khairan.
1: And Brother Sadiq, what I'd like to do, we have that 1 minute video of Afia's attorney. I'd like for us to see that, and then I will close out in less than a minute, inshallah.
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4: This is Clive Stafford Smith. I'm here in Kabul with the city in the background, and I'm here with Muazzam Beg to work on Afia's case, of course. It is troubling that there's been some interference efforts made by the establishment from Pakistan to try to stop us from getting our work done here. I find that pretty reprehensible. The Afghan government themselves have been fabulously helpful and have tried to do everything they can to get justice for Afia. The fact that an arm of the Pakistan establishment should want to try and thwart us is just a bit sad. Nevertheless, we will progress forward, and I'm confident we're going to get to where we need to be. We got about 10 days here in Kabul, and we'll keep on working. Keep up your support for Afia in every way possible. Nothing is more important than getting justice for that poor woman. Thank you.
1: Indeed, nothing is more important. And again, on that note, I want to thank our brothers and sisters who were responsible for organizing and carrying out the rally that took place for Afia yesterday, right outside the gates of the military reserve base known as FMC Carswell. I want to thank everyone who participated, who made that a successful rally. Inshallah ta'ala, we are going to be back in Texas for another rally. And this one, we're hoping, will be the biggest rally we've ever had for Afia. And we are really going to be stoking the fires of awareness and calling out to the Muslim leaders, not just throughout Texas, but other parts of the United States as well, to be present, to be supportive, actively supportive of this call. We want to fill up that space like we've never done before in the past. Again, March 1st, 2026 is when we want to do this rally. So please mark your calendars and plan to join us from wherever you are. Inshallah to Allah, it'll be 23 years this March that our sister in Islam has been wrongfully imprisoned. A torturous confinement. We know that Afia, I know in my heart of hearts, Afia, long ago, she passed her test. She passed a test that she had been put through, that it was written for her to go through. The test is really on us. What are we willing to do vis-a-vis what we know? What are we willing to do vis-a-vis what we, those of us who are Muslims, what we claim to believe in? This is our test. On that note, we close out as we normally do. Bismillahir Rahmanir Rahim. Wal Asr. Innal Insana Lafi Kusr. إلا الذين آمنوا وعملوا الصالحات وتواصوا بالحق وتواصوا بالصبر, which means in the translation of the meaning, in the name of Allah, the Beneficent, the Merciful, by the token of time through the ages, surely humanity is in loss, except those who believe and do good and exhort one another to truth and exhort one another to patiently persevere. Peace be unto you. Assalamu alaikum. Yeah.

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1: The recital of Juzadeh has been brought to you by an anonymous sponsor for the Isali Thawab of Sayyida Ismail Gutta, Nabi Sallallahu Alaihi Wasallam, and all Marhumin.
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السلام عليكم ورحمة الله وبركاته. أهلا وسهلا ومرحبا بكم. Friday morning, my beloved wonderful listeners of Salam Media, our beloved wonderful listeners of Sa'atus Salam, the time of peace. Rafat bin Ibrahim Hatia is the name. That's me. I will be, inshallah, with you from now until 6:45. Inshallah. Ameen. Ameen. And of course, our engineer this morning is none other than our beloved brother Sadiq. He's doing good. He's looking good. He's just dressing a bit warm this morning because I don't know how come all of a sudden it's a bit windy. Yeah, it's very, very windy this Friday morning. I think because it's spring. I don't know. They say normally when it's spring, I think it's a lot of wind. I don't know. Yeah, I see Sister Hasina Rifai send me a message now saying, Molana, raining heavy in Durban. And I was just, I was telling Brother Sadiq now that, I'm telling him that, inshallah, the rain wants to come, but I don't know. Something's just holding it back. The rain wants to come. Yeah. No, it's going to come. Inshallah, it's going to come. Allahumma askina ghaythan mughithan hani'an mari'an muri'a ghayra darin ajilan ghayra ajil. 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We make dua that Allah subhanahu wa ta'ala send some beautiful beneficial rain upon us. Inshallah. Ameen. Ameen. Ameen. Ameen. Thumma ameen. So yeah, apparently it's raining heavy in Durban. Yeah. So lucky. Lucky I didn't end up going to Durban. You see, Brother Sadiq? Every time I go to Durban, the weather changes. Yeah, the weather changes, inshallah. I'm thinking of most probably, inshallah, next week. Inshallah. Make dua that Allah subhanahu wa ta'ala accept. Inshallah. I want to go next week, Friday, to Durban. Inshallah. If everything goes according to plan, inshallah. Remember, I plan, you plan. The best of planners is Allah subhanahu wa ta'ala. It's another, mashallah, Friday morning, the day of Yomul Jumu'ah. My beloved, wonderful listeners of Sa'atu Salam. Jumu'ah Mubarak to you. Jumu'ah Mubarak to all our wonderful listeners. Jumu'ah Kareemul Mubarak to our beloved engineer. And Jumu'ah Kareemul Mubarak to the entire ummah of our beloved Nabiya Kareem Muhammad Mustafa Janab sallallahu alayhi wa sallam. Yes. Brother Sadiq, I can hear the nizam, the nasheed in the background. Yes. If you could please. Jazakumullah khair, Brother Sadiq. Yeah. But anyway, hope you guys are doing good. Hope you guys are well. And hope you guys made dua for me. I made dua for you as well this beautiful Mubarak Friday morning. And again, I'm going to say that all those who are having problems in their lives, who are going through taklif, who are going through a bad patch, Allah make it easy for you. Just be strong. Have taqwa. Have yaqeen in Allah. And inshallah, you will pull through it. You will pull through it. When I say that, I say that Allah will take you out of that situation and Allah will take you out of that condition, my beloved, wonderful listeners of Sa'atus Salam. Yeah, we're sitting this morning with exactly 41 messages, mashallah. Ali, Mubarak Friday morning. Sisters in Australia, in Sydney and in Perth are with us. Sister Yumna from London, from UK, she's with us. This beautiful, mashallah, Mubarak Friday morning. Well, we don't have much time because it's still the time of tahajjud. So I want to go into our dua. You know, past the tahajjud time. So I want all of the listeners of Sa'atu Salam, wherever you are, quickly send me a message, send me your name, because we are about, inshallah, to start with our Khatmul Quran Tahajjud Dua. There were a lot of listeners, mashallah, they did send me a message that they have completed their juz, they have completed their para. Alhamdulillah. Allah subhanahu wa ta'ala accept. Ameen. Yeah. I see Sister Tasneem Hafaji says 10,200 durood. Yeah, I've got Sister Nasima from Stanger 4,000. I've got Sister Hasina Rifai 108
thousand. Yeah, I've got somebody else, 64,707. I've got Anonymous here from Spring, 71,445. So we're getting there, inshallah. We're getting there. I think we're setting, I did an ad. I think we're setting maybe 3.2 or 3.4 or 3.5 million. So we've got another 8 more days left. We'll do it, inshallah, we'll do it. What do you think, my beloved, wonderful listeners of Salatu Salam? What do you think? You think we'll do it, inshallah? I think we will do it. I think we will do it. I total have this yaqeen, inshallah, that we will reach 5 million durood, our target for 2026, 1448, for our Rabi'ul Awwal month, Rabi'ul Nur, my beloved listeners of Sa'atu Salam. 22nd of Rabi'ul Awwal, 1448, which is also today, the 4th of September, 2026, September, October, November, 2 months left. My beloved, wonderful listeners. Yeah, look at it. 2 months left, my beloved listeners of Salatu Salam. Brother Sadiq, a quick nasheed quickly. I'm waiting for all of the listeners' names. When we come back from the nasheed, we will be going on to our Khatmul Quran Tahajjud Dua. Please be part of it. Please, phone your friend, phone your children, wake your children up, phone your neighbor, phone your cousin, whoever, and get involved in our Khatmul Quran Tahajjud Dua, 6 minutes to 5.

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All our wonderful listeners. Bibi Aisha from Maritzburg, Sister Zinat and Ghulam Hussein from Hudist, Sister Fatima Lanesia, Extension 9, Brother Faisal from Lensout. Come, my beloved, wonderful listeners. Let's correct our niyat, let's correct our intention. Make shukr to Allah subhanahu wa ta'ala this early beautiful mashallah Friday morning. Let's raise our hands. Look inside your hands. Come, my beloved, wonderful listeners. Come. Allah.

Fatima. Ya Allah. Ya Allah, Bismillah, Rabbi Allah, Hasbi Allah, Tawakkaltu ala Allah, I'tasamtu billah, Wafawwadhtu amri ila Allah, Ma sha'a Allah, La quwwata illa billah, Amin. 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

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Allah. We're raising our hands to you this beautiful Mubarak Friday morning, my beloved Allah my beloved Allah. We need you my beloved Allah we need you my beloved Allah we need you my beloved Allah. Without you my beloved Allah we are nothing my beloved Allah. Without you my beloved Allah we are doomed in this dunya my beloved Allah. Without you my beloved Allah we are lost my beloved Allah my beloved Allah. We raising our hands to you this early Mubarak Friday morning my beloved Allah. We thank you my beloved Allah for whatever you have given us my beloved Allah. All your bounties my beloved Allah, all your ni'mats my beloved Allah, all your khazana my beloved Allah, all your treasures my beloved Allah. My beloved Allah, to you do we belong, and to you shall we be returned one day, my beloved Allah, and to you shall we be raising once again, my beloved Allah, my beloved Allah. We ask you this Mubarak Friday morning, in this month of Rabi'ul Awwal, in this month of Rabi'ul Nur, my beloved Allah, make it easy for all of our problems, all whatever we are going through in life. Oh Allah, oh Allah, oh Allah. Oh Allah, there are so many people, there are so many people who are not well, who are suffering, my beloved Allah, who've got so much of problems, my beloved Allah, my beloved Allah. Everyone, every listener, every person has a different problem, has a different test, my beloved Allah, my Kareem Allah, my Rahim Allah, my beautiful Allah, my most kind Allah, my most loving Allah, my most forgiving Allah, my most merciful Allah. Oh Allah, when we knock at your door, I know, oh Allah, you are listening to each and everyone's needs. You are listening to each and everyone's du'as. We're knocking your door at this time of the morning, oh Allah. Oh Allah, we're knocking at your door. Oh Allah, please do not ignore us. Oh Allah, let us come to you. Oh Allah, put this love that we have for you, oh Allah. Let this love be unconditional, oh Allah. Ameen. Oh Allah, this love that we have for you, my beloved Allah, do not remove it from our hearts, my beloved Allah. My beloved Allah, some people, my beloved Allah, they are so sad, they are so down, they are so depressed, my beloved Allah. My beloved Allah, we need you, Kareem Allah, Rahim Allah, Hanan, Mannan, Dayan, Wahab, Ghafoor Allah, Shakur Allah. Oh Allah, oh Allah, remove all, my beloved Allah, those evil eyes that people have upon us, oh my beloved Allah. Remove that nazar, remove that hasad, remove that malice, my beloved Allah. Remove that jealousy, my beloved Allah, my Kareem Allah, my Rahim Allah. Grant us a beautiful life. Give us a beautiful sukoon life. Oh Allah, we don't want to interfere in other people's problems, oh Allah. We don't want to put our nose in other people's problems, oh Allah. But oh Allah, give each and every one of us a beautiful, happy life, oh Allah. A life of contentment, ameen. A life of contentment, ameen. A life of happiness, ameen. A life of tranquility, ameen. Oh Allah, a peaceful life, oh Allah.
Wallah, look at us, how we are living in today's times. Look at us, how we are turning to you, oh Allah. Oh Allah, we turn to you only when we want to. Only when we have a specific need. Only when we want a specific task. My Kareem Allah, my Rahim Allah, we are your servants, we are your bandas, we are your knockers, wallahi, we are your khadims. Oh Allah, you created us. Oh Allah, you have totally control of us, oh my beloved Allah. Kareem Allah, this heart is belongs to you. This heart, it's yours, oh Allah. This body that we have, oh Allah, it's an amanat. Oh Allah, this is not our body. This is not our heart. This is not our dunya. This is not our world. This, oh Allah, subhanahu wa ta'ala, whatever we have, oh Allah, it is you that you have given to us, oh Allah. Oh Allah, if you want to snatch it away with a blink of an eye, nothing holds you back. Wallahi al-azim, nothing holds you back. Oh my beloved Allah, Kareem Allah, Rahim Allah, oh Allah, make us to be punctual in ibadat to you, to turn to you, to beg you 24 hours, to seek your forgiveness. Oh Allah, we ask you this Friday morning, please forgive us. Forgive us, oh Allah. Forgive me, oh my beloved Allah. Forgive my beloved engineer. Forgive the entire listeners. Forgive the entire ummah of our beloved Nabi Kareem Muhammad Mustafa Janab Sallallahu Alaihi Wasallam. Oh my beloved Allah, how much of guna we have? How much of sin we have? We're committing daily, daily guna, day and night, day and night. You're seeing us, oh Allah. You're seeing us committing that guna. You're looking at us committing that guna. You're watching at us committing that guna. We're breaking your commandments, oh my beloved Allah subhanahu wa ta'ala. And oh Allah, you're still giving us another opportunity to come to you, to come to your door, to knock at your door. And oh Allah, you haven't disgraced us. You haven't punished us till now. Oh Allah, do not send your azab upon us. Ameen. Say ameen, my beloved, wonderful listeners. Oh Allah, do not send your wrath and your anger upon our doorstep. Oh Allah, look at us, how we are living. Oh Allah, look at us, how we are behaving. Oh Allah, so many of us, oh my beloved Allah, we have forgotten that we have forgotten that we have forgot. Oh Allah, we're not going to be here forever. We're not going to be here in this dunya forever. Oh Allah, one day everyone has to leave. Every living being has to leave this dunya, has to leave this world. Oh Allah, every day there is a janaza. Every day there is a person passing away. Oh Allah, every day there is someone who's falling ill, who's falling sick. Oh Allah, you're giving us so many signs. You're giving us so much of ibrat, so many lessons. But oh Allah, we don't take heed. Oh Allah, we are like blind. Oh Allah, we don't want to be the friend of shaitan. We don't want to be the friend of the devil. Oh Allah, remove the love of sinning, of guna from our lives. Ameen. Oh Allah, how many of us, it's part of our daily life. Oh Allah, it's part of our daily life. We get involved in panchat. We get involved in ghiba. We get involved in listening to other people's stories that doesn't concern us. We get involved in swearing other people. We get involved in looking at other people with a bad eye. We get involved in swearing. We get involved in looking at haram. We get involved in listening to music. We get involved in desiring haram. Oh Allah, we get involved in eating haram. Oh Allah, remove all these things from our lives. Oh Allah, oh Allah, that's why there is no barakah in our lives. Oh Allah, that's why we are going through so much of problems. Oh Allah, it is because we have not recognized you. We have not recognized you. Kareem Allah, Rahim Allah, you are the most loving. You are the most forgiving. You love to forgive. If I knock at your door right now and I ask you to forgive, you will forgive me. You will forgive me. And you will say, ghafartu laka wa la ubali. I will forgive you. And it will not matter to me. But oh Allah, how often do we knock at your door? How often do we knock at your door? How often do we cry?
How often do we raise our hands to you? How often do we praise you? How often do we speak about you? How often do we bow down to you? How often do we put our foreheads down in sujood, in sajda for you, my beloved Allah, Kareem Allah? We don't even fear if we have to miss one namaz, one salah. Oh Allah, imagine the day of judgment, the day of Yawmul Qiyamah, the day when you will call each and every one of us, the day when we will be standing in front of you, the day when you will question each and every soul. Oh Allah, who's going to be there to assist us? Who's going to come to our aid? Who's going to help us, oh Allah? Oh Allah, I ask you on this early, beautiful, Mubarak Friday morning, I'm begging you, my beloved Allah, I'm begging you, my beloved Allah, please, put the love of the Quran, put the love of the Quran into our hearts. Oh Allah, put the love of the Quran into our hearts. Oh Allah, put the love of the Quran into our lives. Oh Allah, we don't even open the Quran Sharif. Wallahi al-Azim, we don't even open the Quran Sharif. Wallahi al-Azim, that same Quran, oh Allah, will make sifarish and will intercede for each and every person who have recited the beautiful kalam of yours, my beloved Allah. My beloved Allah, we are going astray. We are going astray, and you are seeing us going astray. We are lost, oh Allah. Oh Allah, keep this iman of ours. Keep this iman of ours intact, oh Allah. Keep this iman of ours strong, oh Allah. Let me be on the path of Sirat al-Mustaqim, oh Allah. Let me be on the path of Sirat al-Mustaqim, oh Allah. Don't make this heart of mine hard, oh Allah. Don't make it hard, oh Allah. There are people out there. Their du'as are not being mustajabat. Their du'as are not being accepted. Why? Why, oh Allah? Oh Allah, it is because of our actions, of what we are doing daily in our lives. Oh Allah, put the love of namaz into our daily lives. Oh Allah, let me be punctual with my 5 times daily namaz. Say ameen. Oh Allah, when I close my eyes, oh Allah, you become happy that I'm coming to you. Oh Allah, let us be happy. Let us be smiling when we leave this dunya. Nobody knows how they're going to be leaving this world. Nobody knows how they're going to be passing away. Not even me, my beloved Allah. Nobody knows. But oh Allah, when you take us on that day, oh Allah, you become happy. You take us on the day of Yawmul Jumu'ah. Oh Allah, take us on the day of Laylatul Qadr, on the night of power. Oh Allah, when we die, let us die in your love, in your beloved, on Juma's day, in sujood, in sajda, in tahajjud, with iman, in Madinatul Munawwara, in Makkatul Mukarrama. Oh Allah, we want to go for Umrah, we want to go for Hajj. Oh Allah, acceptance is only from you, my Kareem Allah. Acceptance is only from you, my Kareem Allah. Oh Allah, take us out there. Let us travel the world. Let us travel the dunya for one purpose, for one mission, to tell the world who's Allah, to tell the world about this beautiful deen. Oh my beloved Allah, look at our Muslims throughout the world. Help them, oh my Kareem Allah, our people in Syria, our people in Egypt, our people in India, our people in Gaza, our people in Bosnia, our people in Aqsa, our people throughout the world, our people in Somalia, our people in Malawi. Oh Allah, there are Muslims throughout the world who are suffering, who need you, who need your help. Oh Allah, we will never ever forget our beloved sister Afia, Sister Afia Siddiqa. Oh Allah, she needs you. Oh Allah, she's turning 24 hours to you. She's calling your beautiful name. She knows, oh Allah, that you will remove her one day, inshallah, from that jail. Oh Allah, you punish all these enemies who are against Islam. Oh Allah, if hidayat is not written out for them, you take them to task.
You destroy them, O my beloved Kareem Allah. O my beloved Kareem Allah. Protect our Dr. Afia, wherever she is. Protect her izzet. Protect her chastity, O my beloved Allah. Do not let this Yahud, let this Kufar, let this Mushrikeen touch her, O Allah. Please, I'm begging you, my Kareem Allah. Please, I'm begging you, my Kareem Allah. My Rahim Allah. My Rahim Allah. My Rahim Allah. Save us from your punishment. Save us from your azab. Save us from the azab of the qabr. Save us from the day of Yawmul Qiyamah. Save us from the fire of Jahannam. O Allah, our beautiful children that we have, our beautiful sons, our beautiful daughters, our families, our siblings, O Allah, keep us united. Ameen. O Allah, our children, our aunties, our mothers, fathers, brothers, sisters, in-laws, kalas, dadas, daddies, nanas, nannies. O Allah, keep us united. Keep us united, oh Allah. Oh Allah, look at us today. Brother not speaking to sister. Sister not speaking to brother. Brother not speaking to this one. Brother not speaking to father. Father not speaking to... Oh Allah, please, I'm begging you on this beautiful Mubarak Friday morning. I'm raising my hands. I'm asking you. I'm pleading to you. I'm turning to you. Oh Allah, keep us united. Oh Allah, keep this ummah united. Oh Allah, give this ummah hidayat. Oh Allah, please, I'm begging you, my beloved Kareem Allah. Do not let us split. Do not let us break us apart, oh Allah. Oh Allah, we want to be united. Oh Allah, we are yours. Oh Allah, we belong to you. Oh Allah, this heart is yours. Oh Allah, you created this heart. Oh Allah, nothing is ours, oh Kareem Allah. Oh Allah, you give us barakah in our lives. Give us barakah in our lives. Give us barakah in our lives. Give us barakah in our homes. Oh Allah, put barakat in our homes. Oh Allah, what our children, what our wives. Oh Allah, put barakah in our homes. Oh Allah, put barakah in our shops. Oh Allah, we all have businesses. Oh Allah, we all have shops. Oh Allah, give us khair and barakah. Oh Allah, send customers and clients to our shops. Oh Allah, everyone is complaining today. After all these foreigners, they have left the country. People are saying business is not the same. People are saying business is quiet. Oh Allah, you give khair. You give barakah into our shops. You give barakah into our homes. You give barakah into our businesses. Say ameen. Oh Allah, do not let me stretch my hands out to anybody. Oh Allah, do not let me stretch my hands out to anybody. And oh Allah, if I do stretch my hands out to someone, oh Allah, you soften that person's heart. Oh Allah, you control that person's heart. Oh Allah, you let that person assist us. Oh Allah, only you can assist us. Oh Allah, today when we turn to insan, oh Allah, insan will speak. Insan will become ungrateful. Insan will get tired of us. But oh Allah, you will never ever get tired of us. Oh Allah, you will never ever get tired of us. Oh Allah, every day, oh Allah, even if I have to commit a minor guna, if it's a minor guna, but oh Allah, you will never ever get tired of us. You will never ever get tired of us. I can come to your door and I can knock at your door 110,000 times. You will still open the door and you will say, Yuridullahu an yatuba alaykum. Yuridullahu an yatuba alaykum. And today it's opposite, oh Allah. Today, that same insan that you have created, that you have taken time out, that you made time for him and you gave him whatever you wanted to give him in this dunya, oh Allah, today that insan is throwing you away. Today that insan, he think he's it. He think he's got everything. Oh Allah, you destroyed Qarun. You destroyed Fir'aun. You destroyed Haman. You destroyed Qawmi Ad, Qawmi Lut, Qawmi Thamud. Oh Allah, oh Allah, you have the power over everything. Oh Allah, like how you destroyed those enemies of Islam. Oh Allah, nothing holds you back to destroy us, oh Allah. Oh Allah, I'm asking on this beautiful Mubarak Friday morning, accept our Khatmul Quran. Whoever took part in the Khatmul Quran, oh Allah, accept it. Whoever read one para, accept it. Whoever took 3, 4, 5 paras, accept it. Oh Allah, the more we read the Quran, oh Allah, the more the Quran will make sifarish for us in the qabr. Oh Allah, I don't want to stop reading your kalam. Oh Allah, you put the love of the kalam into our hearts.
Oh Allah, I'm begging you this beautiful Mubarak Friday morning. Oh Allah, let us see the beautiful month of Ramadan. Oh Allah, the Ramadan is just around the corner. 2, 3, 4 months will be the beautiful, blessed month of Ramadan. Oh Allah, there will be people leaving us. Oh Allah, there will be people passing away. Oh Allah, we don't know who will be here. Oh Allah, I don't know if I will be here. Oh Allah, we have parents. Oh Allah, grant our parents khair. Grant them the last beautiful few years that they have left in this world. Give them beautiful years. Oh Allah, don't make us muhtaj. Ameen. Oh Allah, don't make any listener muhtaj. Oh Allah, don't make us muhtaj of anyone. Oh Allah, you can change our taqdeer. What a blink of an eye. Oh Allah, you can make me ill right now. Oh Allah, you can put me in a wheelchair. Oh Allah, don't make us muhtaj. Oh Allah, don't make us muhtaj of anyone. Oh Allah, we want you. Oh Allah, we belong to you, my Kareem Allah. Oh Allah, we've got so much of hatred towards one another. We've got this pride. We've got this arrogance. We've got this attitude, oh Allah. Oh Allah, so much of pride we have. We think we are somebody. We are not anybody, oh Allah. Oh Allah, put the love of Nabiya Kareem, Muhammad, Mustafa, Janab, sallallahu alayhi wasallam, into our lives. Let us practice every sunnah of our beloved Nabiya Kareem, Muhammad, Mustafa, Janab, sallallahu alayhi wasallam. Oh Allah, we are sending out durood, salutations to my beloved Habib. Oh Allah, we are sending currently 3.3 million for our target. Oh Allah, we've got about 8 more days left. Oh Allah, you send somebody. You sent 1 or 2 or 3, 4, 5 listeners, oh Allah. Oh Allah, I know we will inshallah reach this 5 million durood, our target. Oh Allah, and once we reach this 5 million durood, oh Allah, put the love of the durood into our hearts. Oh Allah, put the love of the durood into our hearts. Oh Allah, I'm begging you, protect our izzet. Protect our chastity. You can disgrace us at any given second. Oh Allah, protect our iman. Oh Allah, we are doing wrong. You know the wrong that we are committing. Oh Allah, you haven't exposed us till now. Oh Allah, how many people are not well? How many people are suffering with jadu? How many people are suffering with sihr? How many people are suffering with black magic? How many people are affected, oh Allah? How many people are ill? How many people are sick? How many people are battling with their health? How many people are going for operations? How many people, oh my beloved Allah, they parts, their body parts is just giving up. Oh my beloved Allah, you are totally in control of everything. Oh Allah, you grant shifa to whoever is not well. Ameen. Oh Allah, on this Mubarak Friday morning, you grant shifa kamil ajil daiman mustamir to whoever is not well, to whoever is ill, to whoever is sick, whether it's flu, whether it's cancer, whether it's diabetes, whatever sickness, oh Allah, you grant shifa. And oh Allah, we are asking you, oh Allah, that shifa is only under you. Oh Allah, not medication, not the doctor, not the doctor, not that the tablet, not that computer, no, not that machine, no. It is you, my beloved Allah. Oh Allah, if you want that operation to go successful, oh Allah, that operation will go successful. Oh Allah, if you don't want that operation to go successful, you can get the best of the best of doctors. Oh Allah, that operation won't go successful. Oh Allah, we need to put total yaqeen in you. Oh Allah, we need to put this total conviction, yaqeen in you, that we have conviction in you, that we believe in you. Oh Allah, today we don't have taqwa. Today we're throwing ourselves away. Oh Allah, this is the ummah of our beloved Nabi Kareem, Muhammad Mustafa, Janab, sallallahu alayhi wasallam. How many people, oh Allah, how many people have passed on? How many people have left us? Young people have left us. Our mothers, fathers have passed on. Our children have passed away, my beloved Allah. Our husbands have passed away. Our wives have passed away. Oh Allah, can we not open our eyes? Can we not see, oh Allah, that if everyone is leaving and everybody is passing away, one day it's going to come to me? But oh Allah, we don't realize like that. We don't think like that. We don't think that one day we're going to leave. Oh Allah, I cry to you this beautiful morning. Oh Allah, I am crying to you and I ask you, my beloved Allah, please, my beloved Allah,
Please, my beloved Allah, grant all our beloved marhumin the highest stages in Jannatul Firdaus, all our late mummies, all our late fathers, all those people who have passed on. Oh Allah, nobody knows the taqdeer. I don't even know my taqdeer. Oh Allah, you take our program from strength to strength. Take our program, our show, Sa'atul Salam, from strength to strength. Oh Allah, put khair in this program. Oh Allah, put barakah in this program. Oh Allah, let the listeners love us. Oh Allah, let us love the listeners as well. Oh Allah, I'm begging you, take Salam Media from strength to strength. Take Radio Al Falah from strength to strength. Oh Allah, take all the other Radio Islamic stations, the good work that they are doing, take them from strength to strength. Oh Allah, use us for this deen. Oh Allah, use our strength for this deen. Oh Allah, use every cell in our bodies for this deen. Oh Allah, let us stand for haq. Oh Allah, let us stand for justice. Oh Allah, do not let me be afraid of anybody. Oh Allah, do not let me be afraid of no one. Oh Allah, let me continuously speak haq. Oh Allah, even if they don't like me, and even if they want to kick me out, oh Allah, as long as I have you, and as long as I'm speaking on haq, and as long as I'm standing for haq, my beloved Allah, oh Allah, you protect us. Oh Allah, you protect each and every one of us. Oh Allah, our children, grant them good families, grant them good wives, grant them good husbands. Oh Allah, make our children nek, make our children pious, make our children punctual on the 5 times daily namaz. Oh Allah, make our children rich, that they mustn't stretch their hands out to anybody. Oh Allah, those people who are poor, make them rich. Those people who are rich, oh Allah, give them more. Oh Allah, I'm asking on this beautiful Mubarak Friday morning, please accept our dua. Please accept our dua. Please accept every listener's dua. They're raising their hands. They are crying, oh my beloved Allah. Oh my beloved Allah. People don't have jobs. People are going for interviews. People are looking out for jobs. People don't know who to turn to, oh my beloved Allah. Oh my beloved Allah. There are people out there who are oppressing innocent people. Oh Allah, please you take them to task. Oh Allah, if there's anyone who's hurting us, or who's making jadu on us, oh Allah, we leave it to you. You handle it, oh Allah. You take them to task, oh Allah. Oh Allah, give us a beautiful, peaceful life. Ameen. My beloved listeners, Allah is listening to you. Make whatever dua is in your heart. Oh Allah, it is the day of Yawmul Jumu'ah. Oh Allah, you are listening. All the malaikas are saying Ameen. You are listening to our needs. You are listening to our du'as. Oh Allah, I'm asking you this beautiful Mubarak Friday morning. Please, my beloved Allah, I beg you, I beg you, I beg you, open my life with khair. Oh Allah, make us multi-millionaires, billionaires, trillionaires, zillionaires. But oh Allah, don't make our hearts stingy. Don't make our hearts hard. No, my beloved Allah, if you're going to make us rich, oh Allah, make this heart of ours big, my beloved Allah. Oh Allah, if you're going to make us rich, oh Allah, but don't make our hearts stingy. Don't make our hearts hard, oh my beloved Allah. My beloved listeners, Allah is listening to you. Ask, pour your heart out, pour your problems out, pour your affairs. Oh Allah, so many people are going through, so many people, oh Allah, they have their own problems. They're going through whatever taklif, whatever duk, whatever gham. Oh Allah, there are people out there who are in depression. There are people out there, oh Allah, who wants to commit suicide. Oh Allah, let them see the light at the end of the tunnel. Oh Allah, our youngster, alhamdulillah, that sent that message of depression. Oh Allah, alhamdulillah, you have taken him out of the darkness. He's seeing now the light at the end of the tunnel. Oh Allah, how many people are in that situation? How many people want to become murtad? How many people, oh Allah, they are doubting you? Oh Allah, we don't doubt you. We don't doubt you, oh Allah. Oh Allah, accept every listener's dua this Mubarak Friday morning. Ask my beloved listeners.

Oh Allah, we only cry to you. Oh Allah, there are people out there, oh Allah, they don't have money. Oh Allah, there are people out there who's got so much of debts. Oh Allah, help them with the qarz. Help them with the debts. Oh Allah, you send somebody to help them with the debts. Ask my beloved listeners, ask. Allah is listening to you, ask. Ask, cry, cry to Allah, cry to Allah. Oh Allah, every listener who's with us this morning, every listener, oh Allah, there are over 89 messages here. Every listener, oh Allah, every listener, every name who's here on my screen, oh Allah, please, I'm begging you, I'm begging you, I, Arafat bin Ibrahim, I'm begging you, oh my beloved Allah, accept all the good du'as, accept all the good du'as, oh Allah, let us make khidmat of our beloved parents. Oh Allah, let us make khidmat of our beloved parents. Today, children don't have time for their parents, oh Allah. Today, children, they think they're married, they've got a car, they've got business. They don't have time for the Jannat and for the key to Jannat. Oh Allah, I love you. Oh Allah, we love you. Wallahi al-azim. Oh Allah, I don't know how to tell you this, but we love you. Wallahi, split our heart open and see how much we love you, my Kareem Allah. We love you, my Allah, we love you. My Allah, let the world think bad of me. Let the world think bad of me. Whether it's my enemies, my dushman, those people who are two-faced, let them think bad of me. As long as you love me. Oh Allah, as long as you love me, I couldn't give a two hoots. Oh Allah, we love you. Oh Allah, you just love us and you protect us, oh Allah. Oh Allah, we need you. We don't need insan. Oh Allah, you can bring insan to us, oh Allah. You can bring insan to our doorstep, to our feet. Oh Allah, we need you. Oh Allah, if we have you, wallahi al-azim, we have everything. Oh Allah, if we have you, we have the world at our feet. But oh Allah, we don't want you. We want to throw you away. We only want you when we need you. Waliyadubillah, oh Allah. Oh Allah, how many times you come down to the third portion of the heaven and you call out and you say, where is my bandas? Where is my servants? Who is there that is there to call out to me? Who is there that is there to call out to me, oh Allah? You come down and you're calling out, and we are fast asleep. We all are fast asleep. And we, when we wake up, it's only dunya, dunya, dunya. Oh Allah, it's so strange and it's so ajeeb. It's so ajeeb. When we wash the marhum, when we wash the marhuma, there's nothing. All his rings, his chains, his watches, his jewelry will be left behind. We haven't realized that. When we wash the marhum, everything left behind. Everything stays behind, oh my beloved Allah. We think we have everything in this dunya. Oh Allah, if we have, and if you made us rich in this world, oh Allah, let us build our akhirat. Let us build our legacy, my Kareem Allah. Let us send people for hajj. Let us send people for umrah. Let us help the poor. Let us help the needy. Oh Allah, no. We just want to hoard, hoard, hoard. It's so ajeeb, oh Allah. And the day when Malakul Maut comes and takes our ruh, we leave everything behind. We leave our bank cards. We leave our shoes, our clothes. We leave our cars. We leave our properties, oh Allah. And

30 years old. 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But oh Allah, today, 80, 90, we're gone. We're gone. We don't even open our eyes to say, hey, my dunya is finished. My world is finished. No, we're still chasing. We're still chasing the dunya, Kareem Allah. We're still chasing, oh Allah. We're still chasing, oh Allah. And when we come to the qabr, oh Allah, when we come to the qabr, you're going to ask every banda. You're going to ask every banda the three questions. Wallahi al-Azim, I take a qasam on you, Wallahi al-Azim. We know the three questions, but when it comes time to answer those three questions, it will become difficult because of our actions in this dunya. Because of our actions in this dunya, my Kareem Allah, Rahim Allah, I ask you this Mubarak Friday morning, please, please just cleanse this heart of Allah. Clean it, oh Allah, cleanse it. Oh Allah, I want to change my life. I want to change. I want to become a good Muslim. I want to become a good person, oh Kareem Allah. Ask my beloved listeners. Oh Allah, my time is gonna come. My time is going to come for me to leave the dunya. My time is going to come. When, how, which place? I don't know, my beloved Allah. Wallahi ladim, I don't know. Ask.

0: 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Rub your faces, my beloved, wonderful Islam. Rub your faces and say, Allahumma ameen. Rub your faces like this and say, Allahumma ameen. Allahumma ameen. Rub your faces, my beloved, wonderful listeners. Allahumma ameen. All of us, all together. Allahumma ameen. You were crying. You were talking to Allah. You were pouring your heart out. Wallahi al-azim, wallahi al-azim, wallahi al-azim, I'm taking a qasam on Allah, wallahi, whatever dua you were making, Allah was listening to you. Khuda ki qasam, Allah was listening to you. Say Allahumma ameen, Allahumma ameen, Allahumma ameen. 27 minutes to 6. We're going to go for our ad break. After the ad break, our Fajr Azan. After the Fajr Azan, another ad break, inshallah. And then, inshallah, we'll go on to our istighfar. We'll go on to our dhikr. Wallahi al-azim, my beloved listeners of Sa'atu Salam, if you could see me now, I'm telling you now, wallahi al-azim, Allah heard your dua. Whatever dua you made now, Allah heard it. The angel said, Ameen. Ameen. The malaikas, they said Ameen. That's why I'm saying, my beloved listeners, say Allahumma Ameen. 5:34 South African time.
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0: 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O Allah, Lord of this perfect call and this prayer to be established, grant Muhammad al-Wasila a high and special place in Jannah, and al-Fadila a rank above the rest of creation, and raise him to a praise platform which you have promised him.
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15 minutes to 6. Sorry about that, my beloved, wonderful listeners of Salam Media. Our beloved, wonderful listeners of Sa'atus Salam. Let's go on to our istighfar and on to our dhikr, inshallah, just a few minutes. And then, inshallah, I want to play a very beautiful, beautiful clip, my wonderful listeners. A beautiful recitation of the Quran.

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1: سبحان الله سبحان الله سبحان الله سبحان الله سبحان الله. When you call the beautiful name of Allah, Allahu Akbar Allah, it makes you feel so good, so nice, so mashallah, so wonderful. Allahu Akbar, Allahu Akbar, subhanallah, subhanallah. 3 minutes, it's 7 minutes to 6 o'clock on this beautiful, mashallah, beautiful, Mubarak Friday morning. How about this, my wonderful listeners of Sa'atu Salam? Take a listen to this.

0: Ya Allah, subhanallah, subhanallah, subhanallah. Kalamullah, kalamullah, kalamul haq. My beloved, wonderful listeners of Sa'atu Salam. If you want this recitation, I do have it here on my phone. It's 3:22. If you want it, just tell me, Molana, Quran recitation, and I'll send it to you, inshallah. Beautiful, beautiful. Oh, you know, when I listen to this, oh, ya Allah, it makes you feel so nice, so good. It makes you feel like, ah. Like, you know, you just want to do good, my beloved listeners of Sa'atu Salam. Yeah. I don't know who's this youngster. I don't know who's a person reciting this. But if you want it, inshallah, send me a message. 3:06. Let's go, inshallah, for our interval. After the interval, inshallah, I'm going to play for you a clip. And then, inshallah, Fadilatul Ustad, Hazrat Maulana Mufti Abdullah Dr. Damat Barakatuhum, Hafidhahullah.
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0: 4 minutes after 6 Central African time. I love this nasheed, Brother Sadiq. Beautiful, mashallah. Allahumma zid, fazid. 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
1: Every nafs will taste death. If you want to know the reality of this life, then go into the Qabristan. Go and look at those desolate graves. Go and see who is buried there. The same politician and the same governor and the same minister and the same ruler who when he used to walk, people would say, move out of his way, move out of his way. Somebody great has come. When he would move in a cavalcade of limousines. What is his situation today? His body has become the food of insects. And those insects have been eaten by other insects. Understand the reality of this life. That moth is coming, that death is coming. Every day that cover is calling out, I am the home of insects. I am the home of loneliness. I am the home of worms. I am the home of darkness. Prepare yourself before you come to me. Prepare yourself before you come to me. Every one of us will have to give account in the court of Allah. How much longer are we going to revel in this worldly life? Does insan think that it is just this life and it ends here? No. Oh people, the promise of Allah is haq. What promise? What promise? From dust you were created, till dust you will be returned, and once again we will resurrect you.
0: Sure.
1: Oath upon oath Quran takes. You will be raised up and you will have to give account in the court of Allah. How much more musti are you going to make on this earth? How much more are you going to continue to defy the Quran of your Allah? Solace.
0: Sure.
1: This humanity, my respected brothers, is in a loss. People are looking for peace. The heart is restless. That heart which has not recognized Allah. That heart which is not breathing with the love of Allah. That heart which is not beating with the love of Allah. That heart which doesn't know ta'alluq with Allah. That heart is a restless heart. This whole humanity is bare-chained. They are searching for peace in women, in zina, in the scenery of this world, in the ringing of coins, in music. Where are our youths? Where are our youths? What they say, music is food for the soul. The voice of shaitan, which Muhammad sallallahu alayhi wa sallam said, and what he said was haq, will cause hypocrisy and nifaq to grow in your heart like how water will cause a plant to grow.
0: Allahu Akbar. The promise of Allah is haq. You heard it, my wonderful listeners of Sa'atu Salam. The promise of Allah is haq. Where are you going to go, insan? Way. The qabr will be calling out your name, my beloved, wonderful listeners of Sa'atu Salam. Yeah. 8 minutes after 6 South African time on this early, beautiful Friday morning. Let's go for a nasheed. We come back for the Ilatul Ustad. Hazrat Malana Mufti Abdullah Dr. Damat Barakatum Hafidhahullah.

0: 11 minutes after 6 South African time, early, beautiful morning, mashallah, morning, the day of Yawmul Jumu'ah. My beloved, wonderful listeners of Sa'atus Salama, the 22nd of Rabi'ul Awwal, 1448, which is also the 4th of September, 2026. Remember, our Salam Media WhatsApp number is 0617660355. My personal WhatsApp number is 0713131389. Ustad, Assalamu alaikum wa rahmatullahi wa barakatuh. Ustad.
1: Wa alaikum salam wa rahmatullahi wa barakatuh.
0: How are you, my beloved Ustad? How's the family? How's your beloved children? And of course, Jumu'ah Mubarak, Ustad.
1: All well, alhamdulillah.
0: Ameen, ameen, ameen, ameen. Jumu'ah Mubarak, Ustad.
1: Jumu'ah Mubarak, Hazrat.
0: Ameen. Jazakumullahu khair. Jazakumullahu khair. Ustad, there's a question that came in now asking us, Mufti Saab, to please explain why men have the power of divorce compared to a woman. And also, please ask Mufti Saab, can you please explain how to deal with a rebellious wife who is always accusing a person for things he hasn't done and brings the past into the new marriage? Ustad.
1: Bismillah ar-Rahman ar-Rahim. The first part of it, the first part of the question, why the men have the right to issue the talaq, that is because it's the command of Allah. If you try and go into the wisdom of it, you know, it would be, sometimes people would try and think like, it's not true. Men are not always like that. Allah in the Quran says, Al-Rijalu Qawwamuna ala Nisa. And normally, under normal circumstances, the men, you know, they are less emotional. And, you know, the reason why I didn't mention that is because today you get many men, you know, they are so, I don't know, they're so weak, you know, you rather hand the luck over to the wife. but you do get that. So, you know, we don't want to go into the wisdom of it, but it is the wisdom of Allah Ta'ala that Allah Ta'ala has given the right of talaq, you know, to the husband, and that right will remain his right forever. It will never ever change. It will always be his right. Even though some men, you know, might be weak and other women might be saying that they are stronger than their husbands, they might think so. But they certainly stand that Allah has given the man that he hasn't given to the woman. Yeah. And so, you know, Allah Ta'ala has placed that responsibility upon the husband's shoulders. And there's good, there's only khair and there's only goodness in it. That's the first part. The second one is that it's easy to complain about the wife. The wife is rebellious and the wife is like this and the wife is like that. But, you know, these things are not simple, straightforward, that, you know, your wife is rebellious, you must do this. Many times also, the husband is also a problem. You know, so a rebellious wife, it's easy for me to listen to one side and then just say that, you know, a rebellious wife, you must do like this and you must do like that. But, you know, these type of situations, they don't just go away. They could be something that the husband is doing that's irritating the wife also. And so, find some reliable alim in your community and attend to it together, inshallah.
0: I see brother Faiz, he says, yes, tell Mufti Saab, if Allah had given the woman the power of talaq, then I think everybody would have been divorced to start. And he says, yeah, lol.
1: You know, I find that surprising because you get a lot of people that say that, you know, you get a lot of people that say that, but the men are the ones divorcing. And you'll find that people will say that the divorce is on the increase. And who are the people issuing the divorces? The men, you know, so like once you try to like make head and tail of this, it might not work out, you know, because while it's true that, you know, women are more emotional and they will take the divorces or issue divorces and carry on, you know, much quicker than men today, men are doing exactly the same thing.
0: Ustad, on this question here, I'm just thinking, if a man has to give a divorce, under what circumstance, what condition? Is he depressed, or maybe is he sad, or maybe he made a mistake, or maybe the wife is having an affair? For a man to give really a talaq, Ustad?
1: Well, you know, marriages break down. People don't get along forever. It's not only that, you know, the wife did something or the husband did something. Sometimes people just don't get along. They're just not happy together. And there is also a possibility that if the, sometimes, you know, the husband is not fulfilling the rights of the wife, sometimes it's got to do with finance. There are many reasons why marriages break down, you know, multiple reasons. There's not one specific reason that a marriage breaks down. And so, yeah, it's not like, you know, one fits all, one cap fits all. There are reasons why people, you know, divorce and move on. It's not necessarily because anyone was, you know, there was, you know, people were disloyal to each other, etc. There are many other reasons also.
0: There's a sister from Kilani, Ustad. She says, isn't Mufti Saab, the woman also has the power of khula, of Fasakh? If Ustad could please explain, Ustad.
1: Well, they don't have the power of Khura. They can offer the mahar back in lieu of a divorce. And yes, even in Fasakh, if the husband is being stubborn, and you do get stubborn husbands also. Some of them are annoying. But you do get some stubborn husbands, you know, they just don't want to issue the divorce. They've moved on, you know, they can carry on with their lives, but they want to hold their wives back for whatever reason. Those stubborn people, they mustn't think that they're winning the world. Allah Ta'ala will catch them. You know, they're just stubborn unnecessarily, man. They just want to be stubborn. That's the way. But, you know, Jabal Girdat Chibillat Nagardat. You know, in Farsi, he said, you know, mountains and chills, but bad characteristics just remain like that forever. It will come out. And so that's just the way the person's personality is. He's not doing himself any favors by being stubborn. He's just proving what the other person is saying, his wife or his current wife, or even if it's his wife. You know, I know some women that are waiting for their husbands to issue the divorce 3 years later. Is the guy a fool? Is he a stupid? Does he not see what he's doing? But he'll hold. And, you know, if he's got money, he'll get ulama to support him also. I've seen too many of this. You know, the ulama will support him. And while they are supporting him, you know, they will make sure that that the wife doesn't get a fasakh. So it just depends who you are sometimes. You know, it depends which circles you fit in. And, you know, you won't get the fasakh. But the husband would be a fool to hold on to this, you know, so-called wife of his, if she's even a wife for like 4 years or 5 years. In what hope? He's not hoping that things will reconcile, because he's not even trying to reconcile. He just wants to punish her. You know, and so that is something which Allah Ta'ala dislikes. So fasakh also, you know, it's a process where the wife can apply for a fasakh, but she can't do a fasakh on her own. So, yeah.
0: Ustad, there's a listener from Limpopo. Say, Mufti Sahib make dua for us after 31 years. Last week we got divorced. Inna lillahi ya Allah. 31 years, Ustad.
1: Yeah, you know, that's not good to hear. But it's common. I mean, today you hear a lot of this. You know, you hear a lot of... this one divorced, that one divorced, you know, yeah, a lot of these type of things. And, you know, sometimes, like, you get into a situation, don't ever be despondent of the mercy of Allah. La tayasumir rohillah. Sometimes there's khair and goodness in it also. You know, sometimes people are living in abusive marriages for 31 years or 30 years, and later on, they see the khair in it. I mean, I've attended to some elderly people's divorces and some elderly people's nikahs even. I think the eldest person's nikah that I performed, the uncle was 75.
0: Yallah.
1: I performed his nikah. You know, so some people at a very late age in their life, they're getting married, and others in a very late age in their life,
0: they're getting divorced.
1: They're getting peace.
0: They're getting peace. Yallah. Sister Zinat from Greenside, could you please explain tafweez ut-talaq, Ustad?
1: Tafweez ut-talaq is where the husband, you know, voluntarily issues or hands over a talaq to someone, or even if his wife, that she can divorce herself. But still, you know, it comes from him. Yeah.
0: So Ustad just said, so basically he hands it over to the wife.
1: He hands over the right of issuing the talaq to sometimes his wife or some third party to say that they can issue the divorce on his behalf. I see nowadays a lot of people are doing this contract, you know, where they're doing it through the talaq contract. In the event that the marriage doesn't work out, the wife can, you know, get the third party to issue the divorce and they can move on.
0: I've got a brother Ibrahim Ustad. He's listening to you from Azadwell. He says, Mufti Sahib never ever stands for we men. Every time Mufti Sahib calls us that we men are lazy, but Mufti Sahib never runs down the sisters how lazy they are and cleanliness. They don't clean the house, they don't cook, etc. Ustad, brother Ibrahim Ustad.
1: Well, you can listen to it like that.
0: Yeah.
1: And you can think that I am a ladies' guy.
0: Yeah.
1: You can listen to it like that.
0: Or
1: you can just listen to what the issues are. You know, like, you do get, you know, where the women are lazy, etc. And that question has never been asked. Like, you're the first person saying that to us.
0: Yeah, it's true.
1: Correctly.
0: Yes, Ustad, it's
1: Most of the time, you get the ladies complaining about the husband. And so what must we say? That the husbands are working. The husbands are lazy. That's what we're saying. So you do get some lazy wives, and that is very unhealthy for marriage. It is bad for marriage. It is something that will destroy their marriage. So the ladies out there, if you're listening and you are lazy, and you're just getting bigger and bigger and bigger, not going to the gym, not trying to, and I'm talking about the gym, I mean like a Islamic environment, or, you know, exercising at home, or, you know, looking after yourself, and then you're turning into a big round potato. You know, that is also something which is not good. It's not good for you, not good for your mental health, it's not good for your spiritual health. It is against the sunnah. It is bad. It is ugly. You must look after your family. You must make sure that food is ready on time. Make sure that you are thin and prim and proper and neat and tidy. and don't only dress and put makeup when you're going out of the house. Yeah. Otherwise, you get, some women that they sit at home and then, you know, they don't look after themselves. They, only when they're going out, when they're going to visit other people, this complaint also comes. You get the ladies, they dress up to see other guys or to see other ladies. You know, they don't dress up for their husbands. And so, you know, this is also something which is a problem in society. And it's the first time we've been asked about this since I know. And so that is also an issue. You get women that are like that, yeah.
0: I see there's a brother here from Peter Marisburg. He says it's about time that we men should complain about our wives. He says, yeah, tell Mufti Saab, what about the wife?
1: See, this is the difference that I notice, that you'll find women complain a lot, you know, about their husbands. And like we respond to it and say the husbands are lazy.
0: Yeah.
1: But generally men are not like that. We don't have time for all this. We like doing our thing. We can have our life now. And then we have, but it's not like this is the objective of your life. You just carry on. You know, it's not like we want to complain, sit around and complain. And the men want to do this. They want equality.
0: Yeah.
1: Like how the wife complained, they also want to complain.
0: They also want to complain.
1: Come on, guys.
0: Come on, Ustad.
1: You want to complain and complain and complain. We're not complainers. We don't complain.
0: Yeah. I see the brother in Marisburg says, my wife smokes. She's a bit fat. She needs to go on a diet. Ah, he's complaining. So he wants to know, Ustad, if she doesn't want to stop smoking.
1: Yeah, well, the smoking is becoming common. You get the women that are smoking nowadays also. I don't know if they got it from the movies or they think it's cool or they just want to knock themselves out. So I don't know, I don't know why they're smoking. But anyway.
0: But I think maybe
1: women that are smoking, it's ugly. It's horrible to see a guy smoke. You can imagine a lady smoking. Today, socially, many things are acceptable, you know. And then they're also getting more and more and more fatty. That's ugly. I mean, it's not like, certain people, maybe it's just, in their genes to be a little bit bigger than others, but like to pick up weight and just get bigger and the husband is there, and sometimes the husbands don't mind, but you need to look after yourself also.
0: I think all husbands will start, they do mind. They don't want their wives to be about jaru, what do you call it, jari or jaru, I don't know, I'm just saying.
1: Sometimes you have to look both ways also. The wife is turned like a broomstick and the husband is a proper, I don't know what you'll say, proper couple.
0: Yeah.
1: It's called a 10 couple. Husband is the one and the lady is a zero.
0: Yeah.
1: A 10 couple, it's like a proper full 10. And sometimes you get it the other way around. The husband is a broomstick and the wife is the zero, So it's, look, if they're happy and they're comfortable and husband likes his wife juicy, it's fine. And if the wife likes the husband juicy, also not a problem, whatever works for them.
0: I see,
1: just like you get the husband complaining, see, my wife is fat, and then you look at him and you're like, your wife is fat. Come on, look in the mirror, man.
0: I see the sister in Kilani, she's saying, but tell Mufti Saab that after we sisters in Islam, after giving birth, it's not the same, Ustad. Then, of course,
1: I think that's an excuse also.
0: No, Ustad, no. I think that,
1: That's an excuse. Like, I could make excuses for myself and I could say that, listen, because of this and because of that, I picked up weight and I don't do nothing about it and, just get bigger and bigger. Or I could say, look, I picked up weight. I need to lose the weight. I need to lose 10 kilos. I need to lose 15 kilos. I need to do whatever I need to do.
0: Sure.
1: And fix myself up, But once you find excuses, it's easy to say that. And I think a lot of women use this as an excuse. While the body does adapt, it does change, due to childbirth, and the husbands have to be understanding toward that. To pick up the excessive weight and keep it on is not a valid excuse. Your body does change, but it doesn't mean that you must become fat forever.
0: I see Sister Amina is asking you, Mufti Saab, if you have to truly be fit and jaru, would your wife still love you, Ustad?
1: Yeah, definitely. I got a strong personality.
0: Generally, no, Ustad. Come on, Ustad. Come on now. Come on. somebody says...
1: Yeah, not everyone can keep the weight off, but you must try your best.
0: Yeah, I think I don't know, Ustad. I think do you think weight plays a long in a marriage, Ustad? No,
1: definitely. I think certain people I think marriages can stay together for two reasons. Firstly, there's to be love and understanding. I think that's important. But I think also when you're looking for a husband or you're looking for a wife, there are certain things that would definitely be long lasting and attractive forever. And one is, some people stay in marriages for money. Well, if you got money, anyone will marry you, man.
0: Ustad, come on. Don't say that.
1: Some people are just in marriages for money. And others, it's personality. Like, someone's personality is so attractive You just love the just to be with them. Yeah.
0: Allahu Akbar, Allahu Akbar. Subhanallah, subhanallah. Somebody says, yeah.
1: And the marriage is based on taqwa. It's based on piety. You know, it's based on fear of Allah Ta'ala. Mm. But marriage is beautiful too.
0: Mm. Ustad, somebody saying that my hubby always complain about money, and he says I always use his money, but we buy food and groceries with the same money. Is it wrong, Ustad? Anonymous.
1: Yeah, you know, it's like this one is like an old problem. I think from the ancient days this is happening. You know, the wife complained that the husband is not giving enough money. The husband is saying you're finishing the money. You know, so I think like there are limits. You know how much your husband is earning. Be considerate to his budget and don't overspend. And, you know, sometimes he's complaining about the same food that he's devouring, he's eating up, you know. So if he's complaining unnecessarily, ignore him. But if his complaints are valid, take, you know, take heed and don't put yourself and him and your family in difficulty.
0: I don't know who's this listener, but they're saying, Molana, you met Mufti Saab, so how does he look? Well, Mufti Saab is good-looking, handsome, he's flex, he's slim. Let me just tell the listeners, Ustaz, because maybe they'll think you and I are nice and jaro.
1: Yeah, I don't have, you don't have pictures of me, Molana.
0: No, I don't.
1: Yeah, no, I did, you know, I think like we all have, I've picked up some weight over the years, but alhamdulillah, you know, I made a conscious decision to, you know, fix myself up, and so I fixed myself up, alhamdulillah. It's not like, you know, we've seen all of it, you know, whichever way. But I, you know, alhamdulillah, I try my best to, you know, maintain.
0: I mean, alhamdulillah. No, it's good.
1: A good body,
0: it's good. Ustad, a listener from Lady Smart asking, since you're speaking about this weight problem in it, they're asking both husband and wife, they both go to the Virgin Active, of course, to lose weight, to look good. Permissible? Not? Yes?
1: Yeah, no, the, you know, some of the gyms they're going to are really bad. It's bad for the husband, bad for the wife to attend these type of gyms, you know, but like, if you can, you know, in your own yard, you can walk after meals. You know, you can 15-minute brisk walk after meals. That is like something good for the insulin buildup in your body. You know, cut out sugars, cut out bread. Some people, certain things just make them fat, you know. Like Abu Huraira radiallahu anhu is mentioning in the narrations that they heard that bread makes fat. And so when they went to certain places, you know, they were eating bread for the first time and thinking like, are we going to get fat here? You know, so there are certain foods that don't agree with certain people. You need to find out what you have cravings for and what's making you fat, and then stop eating those things. I think now it must be in about like, I don't know, quite some time. I haven't put like one slice of bread in my mouth.
0: No, Ustad, generally.
1: No colas, no fuzzy drinks. We have to look after ourselves.
0: No, definitely, definitely. Haq. Anonymous says, Ustad, that things have changed, Mufti Saab. Men also get oppressed. And the woman uses nikah as a tool. Every fight she can say, divorce me, divorce me. Then what, Ustad?
1: Well, you do get that also. You get abusive women also. Yeah. It's true. It's like how you get abusive lazy men. You get abusive lazy women also.
0: I think they are sisters out there, Ustad. When they get angry, they say, just give me my talak. Give me my talak.
1: You know, you get it both ways. You get the husband that threatens with divorce, and you get the wife that begs for a divorce. And both are prohibited in the hadith. You know, the Prophet said that a lady who asks for divorce with no valid reason, she will not smell the fragrance of Jannah. You know, so it's important that we read about this hadith so that we have perspective of what to say and what not to say in marriages.
0: Ustad, is there any hadith, Brother Faisal is asking from Lensau, that a woman can make a contract to Ustad for a second marriage? If her husband takes a second wife, she gets a she gets a divorce. Can you do a contract like that, Ustad?
1: Well, Umar bin Khattab, radiallahu anhu, there are certain relations we speak about, his wife making you know, a contract like this. But the contract will not be valid. If the husband does get married, no divorce can take place or will fall.
0: Let's go to the next question. It says here, Assalamu alaikum wa rahmatullahi wa barakatuh. Is it permissible for a Muslim woman to marry a man who was raised Muslim but does not pray? Ustad?
1: Well, it's not good. There are certain relations we speak about, his wife making you know, a contract like this. But the contract will not be valid. If the husband does get married, no divorce can take place or will fall.
0: Let's go to the next question. It says here, Assalamu alaikum wa rahmatullahi wa barakatuh. Is it permissible for a Muslim woman

0: الله تعالى does not have any children. لم يلد ولم يولد ولم يكن له كفوا أحد. No father, no mother, no children. Allah تعالى is independent of this. And no one died for the sins of humanity. If you, you know, if you commit a sin, you will answer for it. You will pay for it. All these beliefs are mentioned in the Quran as corrupt. There are many proofs, you know, that Allah Ta'ala, in all the scriptures previously, if you read carefully, you will find that Muhammad Sallallahu Alaihi Wasallam is mentioned each day. And obviously, Muhammad Sallallahu Alaihi Wasallam is the final messenger. You read the Quran, you will find clear guidance. You know, so, you know, comparative religion is not our speciality, it's not my speciality. And so, you know, I can't give you more detailed answers, but, you know, I can tell you a little bit about it. But definitely the prophethood of the Prophet is established in the books prior to the Quran and in the Quran itself.
1: Let's go to Mayfair. Somebody says, yeah, Mufti Sab, how about this? Husband is working, wife is working, but she earns more than me. Now she thinks she's the boss. Is that permissible, Ustad?
0: She is the boss. She's earning more than you.
1: No, Ustad, you can't say that. Come on, man. Come on.
0: Of course she's the boss. She's earning more than you, yeah.
1: So it means she has the say. She's not the mirror of the house. That's what you say.
0: Pants. I mean, that's what you did. You gave her the pants to wear. I don't know how come she's earning more than you and why is she working in the first place. You're supposed to be looking after her. But yeah, if she's working and she's earning more than you, then she's the boss in the house. She comes home tired from work. Just make sure the food is ready.
1: Ah, Ustad, come on. You're supposed to tell her no. She can't be the boss. She's the woman. She's... Ustad...
0: It comes with the territory, Malana. She's the boss. She's not supposed to be the boss, but she is. She's earning more, so that's how it's going to be. Yeah.
1: Anonymous says, urgently, please, Mufti Sab, my parents emotionally and physically abuse me. Can you please help me? Ustad, you...
0: Well, you do get parents that are abusive to their children. Sometimes they blackmail them. Sometimes they emotionally traumatize them. You know, there are parents like that. But, you know, find some suitable person either in your community or your family and address the issue.
1: I see the brother says, Nabi sallallahu alayhi wa sallam would never ever give such advice to say that she's the boss. This the I knew
0: the
1: this
0: Prophet
1: one.
0: Would never advise him to even work. Just, I think you have to read, you have to listen to the answer and the sarcasm behind the answer, if you understand sarcasm. You know, the lady is not supposed to be working in the first place. So telling us that the Prophet would never give that type of advice is it's something that you have to read into, that your wife working itself is a problem. But, you know, you're saying that your wife is working, she earns more than you, obviously she's the boss. I mean, come on. If she earns more than you, she's going to be the boss. Yeah.
1: Yeah.
0: The society has allowed this. You know, women have to work and, you know, both have to contribute to the home. You get guys nowadays, they don't take responsibility of the house. They say that I'm earning 20,000, you're earning 20,000. Everything in the house, we split half-half. We both pay half-half for everything. Then obviously you've got no control there. I mean, like, you're not doing anything. Yeah.
1: Well, sir, there's a lengthy question here. The brother basically saying that he told his wife he's going out in the path of Allah, I think for 40 days. And then when he came back, he extended it another 40 days. So when he came back, the wife decided to leave him because of that. Ustad, any advice on that, Ustad?
0: I don't think it's that. I think you're just simplifying it, you know. Like if you say something to someone, then if you decide you want to change it, you don't just change it because someone in the Jamaat told you that, listen here, you must spend extra time, but your wife is being neglected, your children are being neglected.
1: Yeah,
0: look at guys that go out, you know, in inverted commas, in the path of Allah, and abandon their children. Many don't, but they abandon their wife and children and just let them do whatever they want, let them live on the handouts of people. So I think you're oversimplifying it. You know, you want us to sympathize to what you are saying, but, you know, there's much more to what you're saying than just so simple like that. Like, you wanted to be a Hazrat, you wanted to spend time in the path of Allah, and your wife decided to leave you. It's not so simple as that.
1: Yeah,
0: give us the fact, and then we'll tell you.
1: Well said, Ustad, well said. Somebody says, Ustad, that, please, can you advise me? I have a friend who is not married, but she has fallen pregnant, Ustad. She would like to know, when is it permissible to make nikah and how can she repent for her sins? This is from KZN, Ustad.
0: She should repent immediately and get married immediately.
1: Somebody says, Ustad, does a person need to repeat Maghrib namaz if he finished 3 rakats and stood up for the fourth by mistake, but continued despite being reminded, Ustad?
0: So then he must sit down and he must make salam and finish.

0: the salah. He can make sure he's sahu, but I don't understand. Like, he came early for salah, he's on time for salah, but he thinks he's late.
1: Yeah, I'm not also understanding Ustaz. Unless maybe, I don't know, I think...
0: Maybe he's got four shops, man. You know the story of the four shops.
1: Don't start.
0: There was one person.
1: Yeah.
0: The imam was reading Zohar Salah.
1: Yeah.
0: And, you know, after Zohar Salah, he turned around. He wasn't sure how many rakats he read.
1: How?
0: So, you know, everyone, so one person was saying four rakats. One was saying three rakats. Another was saying four rakats, three rakats. He was confused.
1: Yeah.
0: One person at the back of the masjid stood up. He said, Imam Sahab, 100% you only read three rakats.
1: How?
0: He said, how you know? He said, I got four shops. In the first rakat, they counted the money of the first shop. Second rakat, second shop. Third rakat, third shop. I didn't reach the fourth shop. So 100% you only read three rakats.
1: Ya Allah. Ustaz, somebody says here that in my mosque, the muazzin does not have a first length beard, Ustaz. Is he allowed to give the adhan? What if he has a first length beard but he smokes in public? This is from Cape Town, Ustaz.
0: Well, it's not advisable to have such a person as a muazzin.
1: Yeah, they say he smokes in public, Ustaz. So they want to know that. Is it?
0: I guess in certain communities it wouldn't be looked down upon, but if in your community this is something which is not looked, you know, which is it's disliked, obviously this type of person should not be the muazzin.
1: Ustaz, how do I deal with a husband who married again and neglects me? Anonymous from Newcastle, Ustaz. I think this
0: These, you know, these type of questions are not like straightforward, you know. You need to find some local person, alim, understanding person, that can, you know, assist you in the situation. You know, are you actually being neglected? Is feeling neglected, etc. You know, sometimes there are many things to consider, but we pray for you. May Allah Ta'ala grant you afiyah.
1: I think, Ustaz, when it comes to this, maybe neglect, or maybe when the husband takes a second wife, how does he do that? Sawa'un ala sawa. How does he do that, Ustaz? If I give a car, I must give a car.
0: It's difficult. We don't know because we don't have experience. It's difficult for us to say, like, this is how it should be or it shouldn't be. Our communities haven't, like, embraced this, you know, this sunnah of the Prophet ﷺ. And I mean it with respect. I mean, like, you know, so it's difficult for me to tell you, like, look, this is how it takes place. Or this, if you ask me how to live a marriage, I can tell you I experienced marriage. But how to do two marriages or three marriages at one time, I don't know. I don't know what it feels like, yeah.
1: I see a sister is asking, Ustaz, say that my husband got a second wife. He gives the first wife maintenance of maybe 10,000 rand. So the second wife, he gives the 15K. Is that fine? Is that right? No.
0: Well, it depends, you know, what the needs of each person is. Like, maybe the first wife has got one child, maybe the second wife has got two kids or three kids or four kids. You know, just depending on each one's situation, they must be treated fairly, yeah.
1: I see there's a question that came in there asking that, as Mufti Abdullah, can the husband have relations with his wife during menses and during postnatal bleeding? Strictly anonymous, Ustad.
0: No, you can't. Not allowed.
1: Let's go to the next question, Ustaz. Somebody says here about this hadith. Is it authentic? Nabi sallallahu alayhi wasallam asked, do you love Jannah? I said, yes. Nabi sallallahu alayhi wasallam then said, then love for your brother what you love for yourself. Ustaz?
0: In the narrations, it is mentioned that la yu'minu ahadukum hatta yuhibba li akhihi ma yuhibbu li nafsihi. That a person will never be a true believer until he loves for his brother what he loves for himself. And so, you know, the goodness that you wish for yourself, We should
1: fail,
0: brother, too.
1: Ustad, regarding that postnatal bleeding and menses, whatever, having relations, is it a major sin? That's what the listener is asking.
0: Yes, it's a major sin.
1: It's a major sin. Let's go to the next one, Ustad, quickly. We've got two questions left. Can I dye my hair during my monthly cycles? Anonymous, Ustad.
0: Yes, you can.
1: Okay. Let's go to Phoenix. It says, when I first converted, I felt really close to Allah, Mufti Saab. Now that I have sinned, I feel distant, even though I have repented. What should I do? From Phoenix, Ustaz.
0: Continue repenting. You know, continue repenting and turning to Allah. Do not let the devil get the better of you. Repent and turn to your Creator. Turn to Allah Ta'ala. You will find goodness.
1: Let's go to our adda'u wa-dawa, Ustaz. What's our adda'u wa-dawa today, inshallah?
0: I don't know. You say today, man. What's the adda'u wa-dawa?
1: I think maybe, Ustaz, speaking to our sisters, you know, to love their husbands and be good to their husbands.
0: I think it's both ways. You know, I think this is something that we heard many times. And I think, you know, marriage takes work. It's effort. You know,
1: Go
0: along, you know. You meet some beautiful people along the way in life and, you know, things change your perspective. But marriage is work. You know, you have to work on the marriage and make sure that, you know, it's kept intact. For all those that are battling through their marriages, we pray for you.
1: Yeah.
0: May Allah Ta'ala grant you ease. May Allah Ta'ala make it easy for you, whether you are the husband or whether you are the wife. If you're being traumatized by the other, you know, seek comfort in the Quran, seek comfort in, you know, Salah, seek comfort in obedience of Allah Ta'ala. And if you need assistance, find some reliable, suitable person, you know, in your community to try and assist you through your marital issues, inshallah.
1: Ustad, somebody's asking that should a woman sit for iddat after her husband has abused her for so many years? Why should she sit for iddat, Ustad?
0: Well, you know, two wrongs don't make a right. You know, the husband's wrong of abuse is wrong, but disobeying the command of Allah Ta'ala is also wrong. And so, you know, to not spend iddah because you want to prove a point to someone is not hurting anyone. It's hurting you because you're disobeying the command of Allah Ta'ala. So just like how it's wrong for the husband to abuse you, it is wrong for you to abuse the command of Allah Ta'ala. It is the command of Allah Ta'ala that you must sit in iddah. And so you should sit in iddah.
1: So is that even if she doesn't sit in iddah, she can get married again? If she does, I'm just saying, if maybe the iddah goes 6, 7, 8, 9 months, but she doesn't sit. I'm just saying.
0: If the time lapses and she hasn't sat for iddah, then she must make tawbah. She must ask Allah Ta'ala forgiveness. But if the amount of days or amount of time is passed that her iddah is supposed to be spent during those days, then there's no qada for iddah. She doesn't have to do the iddah later on.
1: Fiamanila, Ustad.
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1: 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And they say, Mawlana Arafat, why must I sit for iddat because of him, whatever? He's a jahil and he's like this and he abused me and he put me through emotional and this and that. At the end of the day, you need to sit in iddat. You have to sit. That's the command of Allah. Of course, you heard that Mufti's upset. There's no qadha for iddat. But if you don't sit for iddat, you need to make sincere tawbah. You need to repent to Allah, my beloved, wonderful listeners of Salatu Salam. Let me leave you in love in this beautiful Friday morning. Have a beautiful afternoon. Have a beautiful morning. Enjoy your lunch, your dalgosh. Don't forget to send in your Khatmul Quran paras. I see everybody, mashallah, is now taking paras. That's good. Keep on reading the Quran. Keep on reciting the Quran daily. Don't get tired of reading the beautiful kalam of Allah. My beloved, wonderful listeners of Saat, encourage your wife, your children, your husband to read, to take part in the Khatmul Quran, my beloved, wonderful listeners of Saat Salam. Yes, up next is Suratul Yasin. Surah Yasin, it's brought to you and sponsored from an anonymous listener from Mefa King for the Isail Sawab of his beloved marhum parents and all marhumin and Nabi Karim sallallahu alayhi wa sallam. See you guys Monday morning, inshallah. From myself and brother Sadiq, remember, as always, do good, be good, spread good, think good, feel good, see good. Allahumma hadina wa hadibina wa hadinasa jami'a. Assalamu alaikum wa rahmatullahi wa barakatuh.

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4: The recital of Surah Yasin has been brought to you by an anonymous sponsor of Mahekeng for the Isale Thawab of his late parents, Nabi Sallallahu Alaihi Wasallam, and all Marhumin.
7: A'udhu billahi minash shaytanir rajim. Bismillahir Rahmanir Rahim.
8: Surah Yasin. Bismillahir Rahmanir Rahim.

0: The recital of Surah Yasin was brought to you by an anonymous sponsor of Mahekeng for the Asale Thawab of his late parents, Nabi Sallallahu Alaihi Wasallam, and all Marhumin.
1: It's a new beginning. It's a new era. Salam Media. Humanitarian journalism.
2: Imam Shafi'i was born almost certainly in the town of Gaza, in Palestine. So Imam Shafi'i grows up in this rather poor environment, but with this noble lineage. And quite often you find some of the best people in the Islamic world are like that. They're noble, that they recognize that they are called to emulate the nobility of their ancestors, but they're not spoiled by wealth, which is the lot of the majority of people who have been given wealth. So he's in the city of Mecca and he's an orphan. His mother directs him to the circles of knowledge. By the age of seven, we're told by Imam al-Bayhaqi, he had memorized the Quran. By the age of 10, it seems that he had memorized at least one of the versions of the Muwatta of Imam Malik. And he used to love hadith and would go to the circles of the muhaddithin and memorize hadith just from hearing it. He couldn't afford books or to study in any other way. He just heard and heard and heard until he memorized the hadith. And then when he had to write things, he would write the hadith on pieces of broken pottery or on old pieces of leather or parchment. And it said that because he was poor, he couldn't afford to buy writing materials. So he used to hang around at the diwan of the governor of the city of Mecca, asking for any old pieces of parchment or scrap. He had a strong inclination to speaking really classical, refined Arabic. He went out to the desert and sought out and kept the company of the tribe of Hudayl. Why Hudayl, amongst all the hundreds of Arabic tribes? Because they were the ones with the reputation for the purest and the most chaste Arabic. And so he spent time with them, according to some scholars, 10 years in the desert with Hudayl. So according to Ibn Kathir, great Shafi'i historian, he spends 10 years in the desert, and there, as well as perfecting his speech, he learns horse riding and also learns archery, and he becomes famous for rimaya, for archery. So later on in life, he says this: كانت همتي في شيئين. My focus, my love, my preoccupation was on two things: في الرمي وفي العلم, in archery and knowledge. فصرت في الرمي بحيث أصيب من عشرة عشرة. I was so good at archery that I would hit the target 10 times out of 10. فسكت عن العلم. But then he wouldn't talk about his scholarship. It's humble. It's not going to say that he's a great scholar. فقالوا بعض الحاضرين. And one of those who were present said, أنت والله في العلم أكثر منك في الرمي. And he said, by Allah, you are more accurate in your scholarship than you are in archery. So he's a teenager, he's in the city of Mecca. Most of the teaching at the time is happening around the Kaaba in great circles of hadith and fiqh. And he studies in particular under somebody called Muslim bin Khalid al-Zanji, apparently an African scholar, who authorizes him when he's reached the age of 15 to give fatwas. Of course, in Islam, to have an opinion that you give publicly, you have to be authorized to do that. So at the age of 15, Imam al-Shafi'i is being authorized to give fatwa in the shadow of the Kaaba itself. But that wasn't enough. You might think the give fatwa is about as far as it can go, but he wanted more. The governor of Najran, which is the northernmost city in the Yemen, comes to Medina, and he'd heard of a Shafi'i and employs him. So he goes back to Najran, and as a judge, he becomes one of those awkward individuals, and we saw this in the case of Sahnoun last time, refusing to allow flattery, refusing to accept special pleading, and refusing to accept bribes of any kind. So he very soon makes enemies, particularly since the governor, the Abbasid governor of the region, is known as Zalum, is really unjust. And he's always trying to get the judge to bend to his wishes. And not only does Shafi'i refuse to do this, but he actually criticizes him publicly. The governor's outraged and wants to get rid of him. And the way he does this is to invent charges against Imam Shafi'i.
3: So the governor writes to
2: the Khalifa in Baghdad, claiming that Shafi'i is from the Shia. And of course, the fact that he has this Hashimi lineage makes that perhaps a little bit less far-fetched. But still, a governor writing about a relatively unknown person from the Muttalibi Hashimi lineage in a Yemeni city, writing to the Khalifa, that's a dangerous letter. And the governor does write of Shafi'i, يَعْمَلُ بِلِسَانِهِ مَا لَا يَقْدِرُ عَلَيْهِ الْمُقَاتِلُ بِسَيْفِهِ. With his tongue, he achieves that which a warrior couldn't achieve with his sword. This is what they're worried about. They're worried about people preaching in a way that's subversive of the Abbasid political order. So he gets the word that he has to go to Baghdad. He's more or less under arrest with eight other revolutionaries. He's taken off to the city of Baghdad to appear before the Khalifa. One after the other eight are, the historians tell us, executed.

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3: 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It's a new era. 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

0: I want to take you back to the beginning. To the beginning of when Allah subhanahu wa ta'ala created the first human being. And the reason I want to go back to that point, when Allah first created the first human being, I want to share with you an awareness of what the plot and the plan of the enemies of the human beings, the enemies of morals, the enemies of good, what they planned from that time until today, and will stay going till the hereafter. Iblis, first of all, was a jinn, and he had a position among the ranks of the angels. He actually worked among the angels, literally. But he wasn't an angel, he was a jinn made of fire. The angels are made of light. He had a special rank, he was God-fearing. He was devout. He was a worshipper, wallahi. And he believed in the oneness of God and his might and power and everything. And he turned to him, he was a righteous servant of God, in every meaning of the word. However, something inside of his heart, when we say heart, we don't mean literally the organ that's pumping blood. When we say heart in Arabic, we mean the mind, something here, in here, something inside. If you change hearts, literally, you're not going to change that. That stays with you, the mind, something in here. Iblis had something in here, something that wasn't right. And Allah, He doesn't put that in you. But Allah gives you the opportunity, the circumstances to have it if you want to, depending on how you choose. This is the will of God. His knowledge is unbelievable. We cannot explain it. So Iblis, Allah tested Iblis. It was a test, and there were many other plans as well to this test. At the same time, the test of Iblis was also going to be a test for Adam alayhi salam, our father. And the test of Adam was also going to be a test for us. So Allah said to His angels one day, إِنِّي خَالِقٌ بَشَرًا مِّن طِينٍ. This is a test to the angels. He wanted to teach the angels something and wanted to teach us something by telling them this. What is it? He said to them, Oh my angels, I am about to create a creation, a being made of clay. Now the angels know that there are angels made of light and Allah had created the jinns made of fire. Allah only knows what else He has created before us. We don't know. We haven't been informed. But now the angels are told that a creature is going to be created from clay. Now the angels had known the jinns before what they had done. They shed blood and corrupted on earth. This earth was here before us. And the jinns lived here, and they still do, and they corrupted and shed blood. So Allah sent the angels down, and they actually had a battle, and they forced them out into the islands of the world. That's where their headquarters are. This is knowledge which Allah told us about. So the angels replied, أَتَجْعَلُ فِيهَا مَنْ يُفْسِدُ فِيهَا وَيَسْفِكُ الدِّمَاءِ وَنَحْنُ نُسَبِّحُ بِحَمْدِكَ وَنُقَدِّسُ لَكَ. They said, O our Lord, are you going to create a creature on earth that will shed blood again and corrupt again when we glorify your name and your and praise? They're not questioning, but they're asking to seek knowledge. They're confused. The jinns, look what they did. We don't understand the reason behind creating another creation when they're going to shed blood and corrupt. God did not explain it to them, because they will not understand until they see. So all he said was this, قَالَ إِنِّي أَعْلَمُ مَا لَا تَعْلَمُونَ. He said, I know that which you just do not know. So Allah created Adam alayhi salam.
1: Allah took dust from the earth, and that dust was taken from different parts of the earth. And you and I know that the soil on the earth is different colors. You have red, you have slightly lighter color, you have a darker color, you have different shades of brown and so on. So there were different shades and different colors. And He took these from different parts of the globe, from the valleys, from the mountaintops, from the sandy regions, from the rocky regions and so on. And Allah subhanahu wa ta'ala put it all together. This is why in mankind, nowadays we use the word genes. The genes within man. What do we understand? If something is in your genes, there is a likelihood that it will be passed on to your children, hereditary. So Adam alayhi salatu wasalam was created from different types, different colors and different qualities. So from his progeny, There are different colors. So Allah subhanahu wa ta'ala then speaks about how He created this man. Allah subhanahu wa ta'ala first had this dust, and then He added water to it, it became soil, and then He shaped it up, it became clay, and He left it. He left it for a while. Now, what was the size of Adam alayhi salatu wasalam? Very interestingly, the narration says, Situna dhira'an, 60 feet. And the hadith says, خَلَقَ اللَّهُ آدَمَ عَلَى صُورَتِهِ. Allah created Adam upon His image. Now, what is meant by this? When me and you were born, how were we created? A little seed began to multiply, and thereafter the form was given slowly but surely. But with Adam alayhi salam, it was different. Allah created him on His image from day one, which means he was already big, he already had size, he already had eyes. That is the meaning of creation in His image, not the image of Allah. But Adam was created in the image of Adam wholly. In those meters, he was already an adult when he was created.
0: When Allah created Adam alayhi salam, Iblis had heard the angels what they had asked, and everybody's talking about it. And Iblis, he's starting to think here, what is so special about this creature which God had created? Curiosity. And at the same time, something began to develop in his heart, a form of jealousy. Why? Here is Iblis among the rank of the angels, wanting to please his Lord, loves his Lord, wants to please him. And now something had come up which he had never anticipated, never thought of, and suddenly he feels something strange coming out. He could have controlled it, but he let it consume him. It was the jealousy. Jealousy began. So he went to look at this creature and he saw it. It didn't look too impressive to him. It was made of clay, dark. It was dark in color because there was no soul in it. It was just clay. He tapped it and he kicked it, and it made a ringing sound. And he was able to flow through it. Because he's created from a less denser material, which is flames of fire, he was able to flow through this body. And he found, as in the hadith, he found that we were hollow. So he thought, you are a weak creature. That's what he thought. As time went, Allah left the body of Adam alayhi salam like that. And every time Iblis looked at it, he felt fear a bit. Looking at a dead body is quite frightening, isn't it? Well, imagine seeing something like that. Iblis saw it and he was frightened. But at the same time, he's trying to beat his fear and say, I'm better than you. You're not going to be better than me. Do whatever you want. He's not going to be better than me. I'm going to be better than him. What's so special about him? I will always be God's favorite. And I'm going to do everything about it to be that way. It's like that. Allah left him there until that jealousy developed more and more and more. And now it turned into proudiness, arrogance. Jealousy turned into proudiness. Allah created Adam, put his soul into him.
1: He blew the ruh, or the soul, into Adam alayhi salatu wasalam. Very interestingly, it started from the top, from the head. So the most honored organ that we have is the brain. That is what distinguishes us from the rest of creatures. We have a brain. Allah gave it life first before everything else. Then as the soul came, meaning as the life began to come, everything was turning into flesh and blood. From soil, it was becoming flesh and blood. And the brain came alive. Then the eyes came alive, and Adam alayhi salatu wasalam suddenly opened his eyes. Imagine what must have happened. An adult opening his eyes, granted full knowledge. Allah says in the Quran, we taught Adam alayhi salam the names of everything. So we brought everything that was in creation and we told him, this is a tree, this is a stone, this is a mountain, so on. So he was already taught. He was not like us, when you're born and then you slowly learn and you learn to say Allah and then you learn to say something else and then you learn to say daddy and mommy. No, it was not like that with Adam alayhi salatu wasalam. He already knew the words and the names of everything. So as his eyes opened, he saw the fruits of Jannah. So he's stretching out, but life had not yet come onto his legs. So he couldn't get there. And this is why the Quran says, man was always in a rush, always making haste. Then Allah subhanahu wa ta'ala, after he created Adam alayhi salatu wasalam, he instructed the angels to prostrate.
0: Story goes on. And he brought Adam alayhi salam before the angels. He said, and when your Lord brought Adam alayhi salam before the angels, he said to them, prostrate to Adam. Bow down to him on the ground, to Adam alayhi salam. Fasajadu. The angels all obeyed. There's a letter there. The letter before the word sajadu, which means they prostrated, there's a letter. It says fa, fasajadu. Fasajadu means they immediately prostrated. No hesitation. Then Allah says, illa Iblis. Except for Iblis, he didn't prostrate. Then Allah further explains why. Aba, he chose to refuse. He actually objected. He refused. So it was a conscious refusal. So you don't think that he couldn't. He could. But he consciously refused. The reason he refused is because he allowed himself to be proud. Proud as in not happy, arrogant. وَكَانَ مِنَ الْكَافِرِينَ And that resulted in him becoming among the disbelievers. He hid the truth, kafir. Literally, the word kafir means to hide the truth deep and to cover it up. That's what kafir means. Knowing the truth, hiding it, denying it. Denial of the truth, knowing it. Iblis explains. Allah says, قَالَ مَا مَنَعَكَ أَلَّا تَسْجُدَ لِمَا خَلَقْتُ بِيَدَيْ What prevented you, O Iblis, to prostrate to one who I have created with my own hands? Allah created him directly. What did Iblis respond? قَالَ أَنَا خَيْرٌ مِّنْهُ I am better than him. Why? خَلَقْتَنِي النَّارِ You made me out of fire. وَخَلَقْتَهُ مِنْ طِينِ You made him out of clay. I'm from fire. He's okay. أَلَّا تَسْجُدَ لِمَا خَلَقْتُ بِيَدَيْ What prevented you, O Iblis, to prostrate to one who I have created with my own hands? Allah created him directly. What did Iblis respond? قَالَ أَنَا خَيْرٌ مِّنْهُ I am better than him. Why? خَلَقْتَنِي النَّارِ You made me out of fire. وَخَلَقْتَهُ مِنْ طِينِ You made him out of clay. I'm from fire. He's from clay.
1: This was the first sin.

0: Allah then said to him, "Okay, very well. Are you adamant about your decision?" He said, "I am adamant." Allah gave him chances. He continued. Then Allah finally said to him, "I created him and I am the one who commanded you. You have disobeyed me outright and arrogantly." This is Iblis's reply. وَعِزَّتِكَ وَجَلَالِكَ. He swore an oath by God's honor and his might. He knows God better than most people of today and of the past. In fact, maybe more than anyone who's existed except for the prophets. He knows Allah very well. By your might and by your power, I will lead them all astray. Allahu Akbar. Allahu Akbar. He swears by Allah's honor and might, acknowledging his might and honor. And then he tells him, "What you've done, I'm going to..."
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Muslims during the golden age of Islam, between the 7th and the 17th centuries AD, traveled throughout the planet and had a profound impact upon human relations. And when the Portuguese had finally overcome the Muslims in Al-Andalus, in 1492 we find the last stronghold, Granada, falling. They inherited a technology that was a combination of the technologies of China and India and ancient Europe and Africa and the world. And it is reported that one of the conquerors, known as an explorer, Vasco da Gama, he rounded the Cape of Good Hope in the 15th century, and he was seeking a way around southern Africa. It was not surprising that he was able to do this, because his boat was designed by Muslims, and he carried an astrolabe with him and other devices, and Morescos were on his boat, and he hired a navigator, Ahmed bin Majid. And so he found his way around with Islamic help and reached into the Indian Ocean. And the Arab seafarers were familiar with the Indian Ocean from earliest times. Now historians and geographers are realizing

0: that not only did they travel the East African coastline, but they went deep into the south. What is reported is that they actually went around the southern part of Africa, and they made it into the Cape of Good Hope long before European presence. The first recorded presence of Muslims in the Cape, where we actually have written records, is coming in the Western Cape around the 1650s. And in what is now known as Cape Town, the Dutch established a colony on the coastline. In this colony, they brought slaves and political prisoners from India, from Indonesia, from New Guinea, from Malaysia, from Madagascar, and from East and West Africa. And this base of operations that the Dutch had developed, you could say, or is now known as the mother city of South Africa. And within the Cape itself, there were a number of early Islamic personalities. In these personalities, there was Tuan Mataren, who was a prisoner on Robben Island. There was also Tuan Rahman and Tuan Mahmud, who came from Sumatra in Indonesia. In 1667, they were able to establish a community in an area of Cape Town that is known as Constantia. And by 1694, and especially in April 2nd of 1694, a special personality comes into the Cape region. That is Sheikh Yusuf of Makassar. He arrived as a political prisoner, and he was known to be a very important person within Indonesia and all of the Malaysian lands. He came in with his family and 49 followers. He was related to one of the sultans of Indonesia. He had made pilgrimage to Mecca in 1644. He stayed in Mecca, and he became fluent in the Arabic language. He memorized the Quran. He became proficient in Quranic interpretation, known as tafsir. He studied the hadiths, the sayings of the Prophet Muhammad, peace be upon him. He studied jurisprudence. He studied the traditional Islamic sciences. And he became a very important person within the culture of the people of the Cape. He is known to have struggled in Indonesia. And it is through his efforts that a community starts to develop. And we find, again, a beautiful blending that is happening within cultures that develops the culture of the people of the Cape. The Dutch had used their superior weapons to defeat the Indonesians. They also used division between emirs and kings and greed, something similar to what happened in Andalusia. Sheikh Yusuf himself resisted colonization. And with 4,000 fighters, he resisted for a long period of time until finally he was captured and exiled to Sri Lanka. From Sri Lanka, he then entered into the Cape. And so he is recognized as a very important personality within South African Muslim culture. He is looked upon as the father of the Muslims within the Cape. In his group, his colony that was set up, were 12 imams and their wives and their children. And they settled in the mouth of the Erst River. And Sheikh Yusuf of Makassar, rahimahullah, he was able to rally the Muslim slaves to conduct religious services. And he spread Islam to the indigenous Khoi Khoi people who were living in that region. He died in 1699, but he is still known today as the father of the Muslims of the Cape and as a very important figure within Islamic history in Southern Africa. He wrote books in three languages. He wrote in Malay, Buganese, and in Arabic. And his memory is cherished by the people of the Cape and recognized as one of the most important individuals in their history. By 1725, the Cape is now developing, and slaves are being brought in, again, from Indonesia, from Madagascar, from East Africa, from different parts of Sri Lanka and India. And it is reported that 3,000 convicts, prisoners of war, were brought in specially to work on the harbor itself. And amongst these prisoners of war are people that they call bandit imams or exiled imams. And these imams work directly with the people. And what they presented for the slaves at that time was an alternative culture. So you could say in a sense that it was a form of resistance. And that's why the authorities called them bandits. Although they were highly religious people, but they were giving an alternative to the alcohol and the adultery and the confusion that was coming within the predominant Dutch culture at the time. These imams conducted special gatherings in private homes, especially those that were owned by freed Muslims, and their resistance became powerful. And many slaves, or especially those people who were able to come out of slavery, to manumit themselves and were free, entered into Islam. Another important issue happening in the Cape region at the time is that wine becomes an important export. And the Muslim slaves now did not drink alcohol, but they were involved heavily in education, and they preferred not to drink, so they were more sober than the non-Muslim people who were there, who were working in the region. And so large numbers of people accept Islam, and upward mobility is actually developed through accepting Islam. And the Dutch authorities, although they hated the resistance and the Muslims, they wanted to have Muslims working because they weren't drunk, they were honest people, and they prayed. And that is a benefit for somebody who is controlling an area and needs strong, sober, sustained help. When the British abolished slavery and they freed African people in a number of their colonies, about 5,000 of these Africans came into the region between 1808 and 1856. They came mainly from Mozambique, and when they came into the region, they actually saw Islam as the best alternative for their lives. So they entered into Islam in large numbers, and they bolstered the Muslim community, and strong madrasas start to develop. So that by the year 1780, individuals are rising up, one of them known as Tuan Guru in the Malaysian language, or Imam Abdullah ibn Qadi Abdus Salam. He comes out, he emerges as the strongest personality at that time. He was banished to Robben Island, the same place where President Nelson Mandela suffered during the apartheid regime. Tuan Guru was banished to Robben Island, and finally, when he came out in 1793, he wrote the Quran, the whole Quran, from his memory. And this text is still found today in the first mosque that was established in Cape Town. And this masjid that was established around 1834 is known as Awwal Mosque. And so it is the first mosque to be established in the Cape. The Imam, of course, coming out of the tradition of Tuan Guru, and right in line with these teachings, helps the people to come into Islam. So what happens is that Tuan Guru and the others who follow him then convert many people, not by force, not by violence, but people come into Islam through education. People see Islam as a means of raising their status in life, as a means of understanding what is happening in the world. And it is reported that those who were still in ball and chain slavery, those who could not move around in the evening because of the chains, would get up in the middle of the night and pray tahajjud prayer with chains. They would get up in the middle of the night and read the Quran in chains. This is a powerful part of the history of Muslims living in the Cape. And this is part of the important understanding which is now arising out of the Cape region that shows the connection between Muslims in Southern Africa with Muslims living in East Africa, Madagascar, Malaysia, Indonesia. And we find from the writings and the teachings of the scholars that the Muslims in South Africa in the early period were also connected with...
1: Hey, Ghulam.
2: Yeah?
1: Did I return your lawnmower last month?
2: No, bhai, you didn't.
1: Oh, no. Now what'll I do? 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
2: Bismillah ar-Rahman ar-Rahim. Assalamu alaikum wa rahmatullahi wa barakatuh. As we welcome you once again to the airwaves of Salaam Media, it is Friday. It is a Friday morning and the Jummah edition of News and Views. The Friday edition was myself, Inayat Wadi, this morning. We welcome you to the show, our listeners, our viewers. Wherever you are, whatever platform you're listening to us this morning on, welcome to the show and have yourself a blessed, a wonderful Jummah. Jummah Mubarak to one and all. And also taking a look ahead at a jam-packed program this morning from now right until 10 a.m. Our focus over the next 2 months with 60 days to go before the local government elections is going to be largely, most of our broadcasts, you can expect coverage of the local government elections, and also taking a look at some of the undercurrents that are playing out now. We've heard just so much come out from the IEC, where a number, in fact close on to 2,000 candidates, have actually not even made their mark, or basically they missed the deadline. The ANC in particular has also come under the radar in this particular aspect, but nevertheless it is the local government elections, and we know that local government elections largely has been focused on service delivery, but also in terms of the corruption that has been under the radar, under the spotlight, the failing services, which is directly linked with the corruption that we have experienced in the country, and to the extent where we're looking at 257 municipalities across South Africa, and many of them, the predictions are going to be that many of them are actually going to be hung municipalities. And who are the winners going to be? Who are the losers this time around? Also of concern is possibly the dwindling number of voters that actually turn up to vote, and I think at the last count it was somewhere around 45%. And this is what we're going to be talking about shortly with Cassandra Dorasamy, Amnesty International South African campaigner. And the question that Amnesty International is asking is, can voters deliver a knockout blow to corruption and failing services? So that's quite an interesting insight that we will be getting. Also taking a look at another issue with regard to migrants and jobs in South Africa, which have been a major talking point. Now, we are talking about academia at this point in time, and director at the Rabonia Circle, Tessa Dooms, will be joining us. And the question there is, who really gets hired in South Africa's academia? The Friday edition of Jummah Inspirations with Molana Munib Martin this morning. We still have got Fired Up coming up with Hafiz Imran Chunara. And also an interesting development that took place in Cape Town talking about the whole question surrounding migrants and traders as well. Now, there have been some talks that have been held in the city of Cape Town. It is termed as historic, as a historic trader summit. We've got a retired Anglican priest and executive of the Western Cape Provincial Council, Reverend Rodney Whiteman, who will be joining us. Also this morning, Crown Prince Adil Inchabaleng weighing in with regard to a South African royal delegation that visited Israel as the genocide still continues, and also taking a look at a legal battle against the government. 66 years on, Sharpeville survivors launching this legal fight against the South African government. So a lot to come, a jam-packed program this morning. Stay with us right here on Salaam Media. Next up, Cassandra Dorasamy.
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2: Well, the time is just gone, 8:05. Welcome if you have just tuned in, and we are now going across to be joined by Amnesty International's South African campaigner, Cassandra Dorasamy. Cassandra, good morning to you. Welcome to the show.
0: Good morning, and thank you so much for having me.
2: Yes, Cassandra, we've seen Amnesty International now weighing in, officially launching what we know as a campaign, urging voters, obviously, to prioritize a lot of things. But one thing, or two things in particular, we're talking about human rights, we're talking about political accountability in an environment where we are expecting voters to send or to deliver a knockout blow against corruption and what we are seeing in South Africa generally, all around, surrounding service delivery.
0: Yes, well, Amnesty International yesterday launched what we call the Vote for Human Rights campaign. And we aren't a political party or affiliated in any way to political parties. So our message at the core of it is to take human rights concerns into consideration during this election season, because there can be a lot of political noise, there's going to be a lot of political campaigning. And what we hope to provide through our campaign is a framework through which we can sift through the noise and evaluate parties based on their track record, based on their manifestos, based on what they're saying in communities, against their plans to deliver on human rights. So on our campaigns page at amnesty.org.za, we have a couple of resources that people can tap into where it outlines the state of human rights in South Africa, some guiding questions to ask political parties or to use to evaluate political parties on your own. And then the second part of our message is that accountability doesn't stop here. The local government elections is one core moment to express concern and to hold power accountable. But there must be follow through, and we should all be engaged in holding government accountable between elections and after.
2: Yes, and also Cassandra, in fact, there's been quite an interesting statistics that I came up with, where 70% of people in South Africa are not happy with what they see happening around us, and particularly with regard to their basic human rights being infringed by way of non-service delivery. And as a non-partisan organization, Amnesty International has got a huge role to play in firstly, allaying the fears, but also more importantly, what you are saying is for people to ask the right questions.
0: Exactly, because I think the concern is that we're seeing that decline in voter participation. And like you said, 70% of people are unhappy. And when that unhappiness turns into inaction, and people stop being engaged and people stop caring about the news, stop caring about what's going on around them, then life and society just happens to them. We're calling for people to be more active in resisting the scourge of corruption, more active in holding power accountable, more active in any way that we can be to ensure that human rights are upheld. And it is critical for all of us to be engaged in the system in order for human rights to be delivered, because otherwise it can be a free fall. We can see widespread corruption and mismanagement go unchallenged. But we've seen in our country, in moments where brave people stand up, that power can be held to account, and we should push for more moments like that. And again, like, not all of us can be engaged in the same level, and not all of us can do litigation, not all of us are whistleblowers, but all of us who are citizens in the country and meet the minimum age requirement can go out and vote, and that is one way of being engaged and active and fighting for that system of accountability and human rights.
2: Yes. Cassandra, in your view, and in also the view of Amnesty International, how critical is the 2026 local government election going to be, particularly in terms of a turning point for the country?
0: Well, I'm not a political analysis, but I will comment and say that we are at such an interesting moment politically in our country from the last election, where we saw the formation of the GNU and the novelty of that. And I think earlier in your segment, you said that we expect like hung municipalities in the upcoming election and possibly more coalition arrangements than we've seen in previous years. And it is such a crucial moment in how we choose the road that we choose as a country. And we put emphasis on it. Every election is important, but this one is particularly where we see systems that are failing, wastewater systems that are getting worse, not enough access to adequate housing, and that housing backlog increasing year on year. We're almost in a sense seeing a regression in our systems, and it's critical that we act now to put these systems back on the right path to ensure access to human rights for everyone. So it is a really crucial turning point.
2: Well, certainly it is a crucial turning point, but also at the same time, I think in what Amnesty International is saying is the link to constitutional rights, to economic rights, to social and cultural rights. And this is where the whole question surrounding social justice and human rights features so prominently.
0: Yes. No, exactly. When we think of local government elections, of course, there is the politics, there's the party politics, the going out to vote. But I think what we found is missing sometimes is the understanding that basic services are part of our human rights. They're enshrined in our constitution. When governments are failing to deliver on these basic services, they are failing to deliver on our legal rights that are enshrined. And so we want to emphasize that connection that having running water in our taps is a human right. It's not just a nice to have. And it was really interesting. The last time we ran this local government election, many people campaign, many people didn't understand that link between like water and basic services being human rights, and that's why we thought there's still need for us to emphasize that link, and then again to show that mismanagement of funds and corruption is not just it impacts on all of our rights, but it's also a legal failure of government.
2: Well, certainly. And also, I think what is important is for us to truly grasp and to truly get to terms that service delivery is a human right. We need that understanding to be very, very clear, because again, the whole question surrounding political parties and politicking as well, where the failure is where we understand sometimes is we get so caught up emotionally with political parties and being part of a political establishment that we actually forget what our basic rights are. The basic rights, our expectation from municipalities that they have a binding obligation to fulfill their mandate.
0: For sure, and I think part of it is also that when delivering on human rights, when ensuring that budgets are properly planned, the constitutional obligations on government is to ensure progressive realization of these rights, and that means that when we are looking at people who are going to be representing us in councils, representing us in our municipalities, we need to engage with them on what their plans are to ensure delivery of that rights. And I think part of the political noise is often big campaign promises with not a lot of clarity on how they're going to be delivered. And part of our guiding questions in our activist toolkit is, for example, like what are your timelines for ensuring that the service delivery issue in our community is resolved? What are your plans to ensure in the context of climate change? And we saw that the UN came out with a report yesterday showing how we have offshoot our 1.5 degree mark, which means that we're going to see an increase in extreme weather events and the likes of that. And local government plays a really important role in disaster risk management. So what are your plans towards that? Because that is often a gap in political parties' manifestos. Are they thinking about climate change? Are they thinking about the issues that are important to you and important to your community? And also just to say that our ward councillors are like our closest link to government, and we should know them. They should be very present on the ground, and oftentimes communities go years and years without knowing who their ward councillors are, and that I've heard from some of the community workshops that we've been doing. But where ward councillors are very present in communities, we see slight shifts in and improvements in the delivery of services and in the overall engagement of a community with local government politics. So in looking at candidates, look at that profile of the person that you want to represent and want to be there for you in if there are service delivery challenges.
2: Well, absolutely. And I think it's a two-way street also, Cassandra, in terms of what you're talking about, in terms of the community needs to know who their candidate is. And the candidate also needs to know who he is or she is actually representing as well. And I think this is what local government elections are all about. What we're going to do, Cassandra, is I'm going to put you on hold. There are still one or two issues that we'd like to engage with you. But for now, we're going to go for a quick ad break.
0: Thank you.
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2: Well, we continue our discussion this morning with Cassandra Dorsami, Amnesty International South African campaigner, ahead of the 2026 November local government elections. Cassandra, just to continue with the discussion, and I think, you know, you raised a number of issues and also at the same time talking about questions that voters need to ask. And one of the most critical questions, obviously, is about rejecting the systemic corruption that we see around us as well. And just for the benefit of our listeners, our viewers, for those who want to ask these questions, because what we see often that I'm sure many manifestos from political parties are going to be talking around corruption. But again, this is just on paper. But the most critical issue is for voters to ask the right question, to send a clear message to whoever is or they're going to be voting for, or whoever is campaigning as a ward councillor, that corruption will not be tolerated.
0: And our vote does exactly that, where if we are unhappy with the way finances have been managed and projects have been delivered, etc., that we can change our vote year on year, or election by election. And I think the major push or urge is not to be despondent, not to give up, but to continue to find the right option for you. And if that option doesn't work, find somebody else in the next election. We're not committed to any one party, but we're committed to the human rights issues and to the people, and to ensuring that the people who are right at the time are in place to deliver on those issues. And to also be involved post that. So there's an, for example, integrated development plans, which municipalities put together, or there's like ward council meetings. There's smaller ways in which people can get involved or get to know their local government, in order to hold them accountable and in order for them to know that there are, in a sense, eyes on them, that they aren't going to be able to just get away with things without people questioning them, questioning their plans, and ensuring that those plans are delivered on. When we as people in the country give up or look away and ignore these issues, that's when it begins to fester, and that's when we begin to see the erosion of certain systems as we're currently seeing. So it does require all of us to stand up and exercise whatever actions we can take within our arena. And at Amnesty International, of course, we have this local government election campaign, but throughout the year and in between elections, we run different campaigns and we aim through our work to get information out there about the state of human rights that people can then use to inform their own personal advocacy, their own personal views about government. Always our campaigns end with a call to action, whether it is writing to government, petitioning government, or any sort of similar action around human rights violations. So engaging with us and other organizations that are doing such great work to highlight these issues and to also move people to action is also another way to get involved. But yes, it is again, coming back to the local government election, that 4th of November X across your ballot is one of the ways in which we're going to express our dissatisfaction with the status quo, to bring in a new people, or even if it is bringing in the same people, but it is about that accountability, ensuring that we are engaged, and if people are not delivering, we can change our vote.
2: Yes, but also, Cassandra, this is about the mindset and the thinking of the voter, because we've seen, and I mentioned right at the beginning, when one looks at the statistics, we're seeing a gradual drop in terms of voter participation in elections. 57%, if I recall, in around 2016, 2021, it was just over 45%. And this is of concern in terms of voter apathy, where the mindset is, you know, whether I vote or I don't vote, nobody cares. I don't see any difference. I mean, now how does one actually address or combat voter apathy?
0: I'll take it back to earlier I mentioned community workshops that we've done, where in a workshop there'll be members of different communities there. And in one particular workshop, there were members of a community where they had voted in a ward councillor who was very present, available to them. The community had faced a lot of flooding during the rainy seasons, and their ward councillor was on the ground and with them step by step, compared to the rest of the people in the room who didn't know who their ward councillor was, whose ward councillor was not very responsive to their needs. And that individual from the community with the present ward councillor encouraged everyone to say, you know, you can vote for somebody and engage with them and ensure that they are present in your community. And if they're not, then that you need to think of somebody else. And I use it as an example of hope. And I know that there's far too too few examples of where things are working, but it is an example of how things can change when you become actively involved in making that decision of who to vote for. And in the thereafter, where if there are issues in the community, by actually engaging with the local government authorities. But another small inkling of hope is when I first joined Amnesty, it was during the local government elections in 2021. And at that time, the number of municipalities that had achieved the clean audit was even less than what we have now. It was 27 at that time. And now we have 39 municipalities that achieve clean audit. And in small ways, we are seeing the more that we are active, the more that we continue to hold government accountable, the more we continue to express our concern and dissatisfaction, the more we see change.
2: Yes. And just finally, Cassandra, you speak of workshops. Are you still open to host workshops where required and if communities do require your services?
0: Yes, so we have been working with communities that were involved in our Flooded and Forgotten report that we launched last year. That was focused on disaster risk management, and we worked in partnership with other organizations to deliver those workshops and provide people with a rounded information pack. So if there is any interest, yes, I think you can reach out to us, and we can see what would be of best service to your community.
2: Well, we certainly will look at that as an option, and obviously we will stay in touch. But for now, Cassandra, thank you very much. We do appreciate you taking time out with us this morning right here on Salaam Media. All the best to you.
0: Thank you for your time and for having me.
2: Cassandra Doraisamy with us this morning. Amnesty International raising the questions with regards to voters, and more importantly, what are the questions that voters need to ask? You can go on their website. I'm sure there's a lot of useful information to inform you ahead of the local government elections. The time is just gone 8:27. We're going to go for a break. We come back and we'll be joined by Tessa Dooms, director at the Rivonia Circle.
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2: As we continue with the broadcast this morning and with the spotlight and the radar on migrant jobs in South Africa. Now, we are talking about academia. We're talking about who gets hired in South Africa's academia. And this whole myth about migrants taking South African jobs. And this is the reason why we are talking with the director at the Rabonia Circle and also sociologist and political analyst. We're joined by Tessa Dooms. Tessa, good morning to you. Welcome to the show.
11: Good morning. Thank you for having me.
2: Yes, Tessa, you know, this whole debate and discussion surrounding migrants taking jobs, and I think one needs to drill down deeper into employment, into jobs, and also into certain sectors. And we are going to be focusing this morning on jobs within academia and the whole question about myths. You know, we've seen, I've seen your post where you speak about anti-migrant debates, that there can be no question that I have a lived experience, and let's talk about busting that myth about migrants.
11: Thanks so much for opening up this conversation. So, of course, this was sparked by March and March leader Jacinta Ngobeni-Zuma, really leading an online campaign where she has brought
2: academia and the whole question about myths. You know, we've seen, I've seen your post where you speak about anti-migrant debates, that there can be no question that I have a lived experience, and let's talk about busting that myth about migrants.
11: Thanks so much for opening up this conversation. So, of course, this was sparked by March and March leader Jacinta Ngobeni-Zuma, really leading an online campaign where she has brought, records from different universities

0: and are being displaced by these migrants. Now, before I get into the myth-busting, part of the reason why this is an important conversation is because part of the March on March narrative has been that their interest is about illegal migration. Now, what we know is that in the university setting, in order to get those jobs, you need to have legal documentation. So when she looks at those hundreds of names, there isn't now a question of legal or illegal anymore. Now it's just a question of foreign or South African, and no documentation is being asked about. And then the other part of the debate has become, well, what's happening in the Portfolio Committee on Higher Education? Well, these migrants have false or fake qualifications. Fake qualifications and those issues have been with us in academia for a long time, with South Africans included in that. We've seen fake qualification scandals where you find even politicians and high-ranking people in society having been found to fake qualifications. So fake qualifications is not a particularly migrant issue either. And so it was important to enter into this debate because it's part of dismantling this misinformation campaign that tries to scapegoat migrants for every problem in society. Now, this problem affects me directly because I was in academia. And I make two points about this myth-busting. The first is that we have a scarce skill problem in terms of academia in this country. And again, that's been one of the migrant, anti-migrant groups' big things. Is this a scarce skill that migrants are getting employed in different fields? In academia, it is actually a scarce skill because we are not giving support to educate more people at the postgraduate level. In fact, only 7% of South Africans have an undergraduate degree, and only 2 to 3% of South Africans have a PhD or a master's, which is what you need in order to be lecturing. So we have done ourselves a disservice as a country by not training enough people to be in that space. But what I argue is that we have further disadvantaged people, South Africans as well, by not making academia somewhere where people can actually make a decent living, have career progression. And a lot of young people, young Black people particularly, who have this scarce skill of having this master's and PhD qualification are opting for private sector opportunities that are better, those opportunities that migrants can't compete for as much. And so what you're seeing is South Africans who have a master's or PhD degree that got it through the slog and the grind now opting out of academia, and that's the real conversation.
1: Well, certainly, and also I think what you are saying in terms of a scarce skill, Tessa, and this is important because it's about maintaining a standard, and you know how far has the bar been raised as far as academia is concerned. And looking at South Africa, looking at the majority of people in academia, whether we're talking about lecturers, whether we're talking about teachers as well, and the whole spotlight on foreigners and their qualifications, on whether they are suitably qualified, whether they meet the bar, whether they have the required standard. If we have been, and from what you're saying, is this is a historical problem that we've had in this country.
0: It absolutely is a historical problem. And I'm going to take this history into apartheid, in fact. During apartheid, if you look at the scene of academics and lecturers, many white Afrikaners got into lecturing without having a master's or a PhD. They would get in as juniors and then they would be almost rushed through the system. And I've seen this even in the post-apartheid era, where somebody comes in and they can get the support they need to get rushed through the system. But that's what was happening during apartheid. And the reason why it happened was, of course, the apartheid government, as it increasingly had the pressure of sanctions and the world turning against it, wasn't competing with the international markets when it comes to academia. No academics were trying to come here and compete for those jobs, and our academics weren't going to get the opportunities elsewhere. And so in the spirit of apartheid, with the preservation of white privilege, you had the bar lowered in terms of who could teach. In the post-94 era, that bar stayed low for a long time in terms of having people teaching with an honors degree when the international standard for who gets to teach around the world is a PhD. And that was because the rationale was that you needed to give a period of time for Black people

0: be able to get to the level of qualification to be able to have the master's or the PhD. But now we are in an era where the universities in South Africa are competing at the global stage. They are trying to get to those global rankings. It means something in terms of their status. It means something in terms of their ability to attract research resources, etc. And so now that they're competing at that level, they are prioritizing getting people with PhDs and masters to be their lecturers. Now, in the context that we are in right now, that makes it a much more competitive environment within the university system itself, but not so competitive that universities are actually investing in Black South African academics to be able to take up those roles and fill those posts. And so again, when you have so few people who have PhDs in the country or masters in the country, the private sector, government, even NGOs are taking those people and absorbing them and valuing them more. And that's been part of the dilemma. And when we say, well, this is about migrants displacing, what we are actually doing is taking away a conversation from a broader governance issue and the broader governance issues within academia, where we are simply not seeing the pipeline to fill the need to have qualified at the highest level people from South Africa who are in academia and who stay in academia because they are valued and their skills actually get them the kind of career advancement that they need in their lives.
1: Tessa, you speak about the broader governance issues, and I'd just like to understand from your side, where are the gaps in this broader governance issue that is now, created a situation where we see many foreign migrants that are employed in academia?
0: Yeah, so one of the big issues is the funding gap. The Fees Must Fall generation, we're not just talking about undergraduates when they spoke about the fact that there isn't, there's a burden on people to pay for their studies in South Africa. And so there's just not enough funding. The National Development Plan, as early as 2012, already highlighted this problem and said that we have to invest in more PhDs and masters, and we just have not done that sufficiently. Now, when it comes to people who are coming from outside South Africa to come and study those same degrees, international students are required to pay full tuition upfront before they study. So they come in having either already saved money to be able to pay those fees or gotten a scholarship to do so. Whereas our homegrown talent is having to really scurry to get the kind of funding that is needed. And at some point while I was in academia, somebody actually said to me, it would be easier for you as a South African to apply for international funding to study somewhere else than it is to apply for funding here in South Africa. But then the second problem is again with our homegrown talents. When you start teaching at a level below PhD, while you're still attaining your master's or attaining your PhD, you are considered junior staff, which means you are paid at junior levels. And for as long as you don't have that PhD, that's the kind of salary that applies, right? But you're also given the biggest teaching loads and the biggest academic or administrative loads that come with it. So you don't really have the time that you need to get the qualification because you are overloaded with the teaching. Now, again, that is an exploitative set of circumstances that way too many Black academics have found themselves in and then have opted out because they realize this is not fair or helpful. There isn't a supportive environment. Now, that is not different for migrants who enter into the system. But again, the migrants don't have as much of a choice about whether to stay or go, and South Africans do. And many are opting out because they say that the situation and the working conditions are simply not suitable.
1: Yes, and Tessa, just very quickly, what are some of the solutions? What should we be doing?
0: Yeah, the solutions are for me, very straightforward. The first thing is that we need to look at the number of posts in academia. Part of the reason as well why you have such a competitive environment is because we don't have enough posts that are available. So again, people will say to me, all you need to do is get the right qualification and then get the right publications. But if the posts don't exist, they don't exist. And that creates an unnecessarily competitive environment in an area where we actually need more people to be in the system. I would argue further that especially when it comes to the levels like TVET, TVET needs lecturers badly. And if you talk about the portfolio committee, a lot of what we're seeing talked about in the portfolio committee in terms of false qualifications and people who are underqualified teaching is happening within the TVET space. We need to make teaching and lecturing at the TVET level much more attractive. In a country like Finland, you need a master's degree to teach a grade one learner. And they invest in that in free education at the tertiary level that gets you that master's degree to teach a grade one learner. That is an investment a country makes intentionally to meet a developmental objective. So if we care about education standards, we care about South Africans getting those jobs, we are going to have to make the educational investment. And the second part of it is also not just giving people managerial tracks in order to earn decent salaries. Something really needs to be done about the ways in which progress and progression in your career happens within the academic space. Unfortunately, way too much of it is dependent on social capital and social networks rather than looking at the developmental needs of an institution and the developmental needs of individual academics.
1: Yes, Tessa, I'm glad, you know, we've opened up this discussion and I'm sure there's a lot more that one can actually unpack. But unfortunately, time is of the essence. But for now, we thank you. We do appreciate and I'm sure we will follow developments. And at some point in time, we need to revisit this discussion.
0: Thank you so much.
1: All the best to you. Tessa Dooms with us this morning, director at Rabonia Circle, also sociologist and political analyst, against this myth that migrants are taking jobs in South Africa's academia. The time is just gone, 8:44. We're going to go for a break. We come back to My Inspirations. Maulana Munib Martin will be joining us.
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2: 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That is the Al Jamaa effect. 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
1: Well, it is a blessed day of Jummah. Jummah Mubarak to one and all. And this is the day which gives us the opportunity to take full advantage of this day, to take full benefit of this beautiful day of Jummah, to get closer to Allah subhanahu wa ta'ala. And this is the reason why we have Jummah inspirations, nasiha, advices, pearls of wisdom from our respected and honorable ulama. And this morning, alhamdulillah, we have the honor and the pleasure of Maulana Munib Martin, because we are talking about hope, we're talking about faith, and we're talking also about the power of dua. And we know on this day there are some very, very special times, special moments when duas are accepted, and we all need to raise our hands. We all need to make dua for ourselves, our families, for the ummah at large, for the world that is in just so much turmoil. Maulana Munib Martin, assalamu alaikum wa rahmatullahi wa barakatuh. Jummah Mubarak to you and welcome.
8: Wa alaikum salam wa rahmatullahi wa barakatuh. My brother, how are you? Alhamdulillah, all good my side, and Jummah Mubarak to you and all the listeners out there, mashallah.
1: Alhamdulillah, doing exceptionally well, Maulana. Once again, we're blessed with this beautiful day of Jummah, an opportunity to get closer to Allah subhanahu wa ta'ala, and also an opportunity to listen to your words of inspiration, motivation, nasiha. So, Bismillah ar-Rahman ar-Rahim, the platform is all yours.
8: Let me first start and greet with the eternal greeting and the sublime greeting of Islam, which is also the greeting of Jannah. Assalamu alaikum wa rahmatullahi wa barakatuh. One and all out there. MashaAllah, alhamdulillah, Allah subhanahu wa ta'ala has blessed us another day, another week, another month, another year, another lifetime, alhamdulillah, that we can either turn to Him in obedience, or alternatively, if we do we can repent and then turn to Him, alhamdulillah. Allah subhanahu wa ta'ala, on numerous occasions in the Quran, He favors us. And these favors and bounties and boons is only from Allah subhanahu wa ta'ala to obviously raise the status of a Muslim, or for him to realize that there is an akhirah, which is the eternal life after this. Alhamdulillah. So basically, I've just got a couple of minutes, and I would just like to share these imparting advices here, that what happens is that the first part of it I would like to share. Obviously, we know this is the month of Rabiul Awwal, and we know the month of Nabi Sallallahu Alaihi Wasallam, and so much controversy regarding that, but we don't focus on the controversy and these things. We focus on the positive, and alhamdulillah, Allah subhanahu wa ta'ala has blessed us to see another day. Shukr alhamdulillah. So my first part of it is the highlight of Nabi Sallallahu Alaihi Wasallam, especially on this day and every other day. And then the second part of it would be on the day of Jummah, alhamdulillah. So, Sayyidina Jabir ibn Abdullah radiallahu ta'ala narrates that he heard Nabi sallallahu alayhi wa sallam said, "I have been given five things which were not given to any other Nabi before me. Now let us honor this, my beloved brothers, because this is our Nabi sallallahu alayhi wa sallam, is Khatamun Nabiyin. It's the seal of prophethood. And we have to try and emulate him. We have to try and copy his lifestyle, copy what he says, and try and better our lives through this, alhamdulillah. So he says, I've been given five things which no other Nabi was given. The first one is that he was given, he has been aided with awe, that fear of Allah. My enemies felt this awe from a distance of 1 month's journey. Now, if we can well imagine, you know, today, this turmoil and in our country, alhamdulillah, we know we either turn to the gun or we turn to our protection. But look what Nabi Sallallahu Alaihi Wasallam says, that he instilled fear in his enemy. And this distance was 1 month's journey. Imagine that, not even touching the person, not even reaching the person, not even communicating with the person. So this is the character of Nabi Sallallahu Alaihi Wasallam. This highlights the character of Nabi Sallallahu Alaihi Wasallam. The second one is, the earth has been made for me and for my followers a place for praying and pure, perform tayammum as well, alhamdulillah. Therefore, my followers can pray wherever the time of prayer is due. Alhamdulillah, look at this bounty as well from Nabi Sallallahu Alaihi Wasallam. And like I say, this is the stuff that we should copy and paste and emulate, is that we can make salah any time, any place. Obviously, certain salah is just in its time, but nothing stops us from making two rakats now, sunnah. Either maybe shukr or, salah of gratitude, salah of whatever. We can make it and we can just go to our room. If we're in the studio, we can just go to one room, take wudu and do it. If we're on the road, we can pull off, throw our masala out and we can do it. When the time of dhuhr comes in, alhamdulillah, and we're not near a masjid or something, and we can't get to a masjid, then we can do it anyway. So our ardul musalla, the entire world is our musalla. Look how beautiful and look how easy the deen is for us, alhamdulillah. That's the second thing. The third thing is, booty has been made halal, lawful for me, and was not made so for anyone else. Alhamdulillah, in the time of Nabi Sallallahu Alaihi Wasallam, we know when the wars was there, and when they won the war, the booty would be obviously retrieved by Nabi Sallallahu Alaihi Wasallam, and those things, alhamdulillah. Now look at the wisdom of that as well. Why was that? It's because not only were they given in reward or in gratitude, they were given these things, but Allah subhanahu wa ta'ala blessed them in these things as well, alhamdulillah. That's the third thing. The fourth thing is, I have been given the right of intercession on the day of Qiyamah. Ya Allah, Allahumma salli ala Sayyidina Muhammad. Look at this, the intercession. Who's going to do it? Nobody else. Not Cyril Ramaphosa, not the mayor, not our counselor, not anybody else. Who's going to do this? Ashraful Makhlukat is going to do this for us. The best of mankind is going to do this intercession for us on the day of Qiyamah. So my beloved brothers, this is the yearning that we should have. We should emulate and copy the lifestyle of Nabi Sallallahu Alaihi Wasallam, so that on the day of Qiyamah, Allah subhanahu wa ta'ala say, Ya Munid, Ya Muhammad, Ta'al, Udkhulul Jannah, Enter Jannah. Amin, inshallah. That was the fourth thing. The fifth thing, and this is the last thing, every Nabi was sent to his nation exclusively. But me, Nabi Sallallahu Alaihi Wasallam, I was sent to mankind, entire mankind. Look at this, my beloved brothers. So all the people out there, all the nations out there, whatever belief they have, Nabi Sallallahu Alaihi Wasallam was sent for rahmatul lil alamin, for the entire mankind, for the entire mankind. And this was only given to Nabi Sallallahu Alaihi Wasallam. So those are the five things that was exclusive to Nabi Sallallahu Alaihi Wasallam. Let us try and emulate that and copy that, inshallah. My last part of it, inshallah, would be that this day of Yawmul Jumu'ah, this day is the day of Eid. Allah subhanahu wa ta'ala has made it such for the Muslims. So if we go to and prepare for the Jumu'ah, let us have a bath, let us have the ghusl. Whoever has fragrance should apply it. Use the miswak, practice on these sunnah things that we can do. What is also important is that today, being the blessed day of Friday, let us engage in ibadat. Let us engage surah kaf. Let us read surah kaf. We know this will also be obviously a protection for us on the day of Qiyamah. Let us engage in fervent dua. Like my brother said there, alhamdulillah, this day Allah subhanahu wa ta'ala accept duas. And Mubarak times. Allah subhanahu wa ta'ala is all-knowing, all-seeing. Whenever we make dua, Allah subhanahu wa ta'ala accepts it, alhamdulillah. Let us have that sincerity in our heart. And then I would like to end off here to say, recite abundant durood on Nabi sallallahu alayhi wa sallam. Always, when you're driving, when you're sitting, when you're engaging, when you do whatever, just say, Allahumma salli ala Sayyidina Muhammad. There is so much reward on this. All we have to say is Allahumma salli ala Sayyidina Muhammad, and we can carry on ala ahlihi and his family wa ashabi, and we can carry on. But the simple thing is to say Allahumma salli ala Sayyidina Muhammad. Let us do that, my beloved brothers. Let us engage in these things, inshallah. And this was imparting advice, inshallah, that Allah subhanahu wa ta'ala grant us the sincerity, the ikhlas in our hearts, that we can do this, inshallah, and that we can also be a benefit for everybody out there and for mankind at large. Alhamdulillah.
1: I mean, Jazakallah khairan so much for that, Maulana, for that beautiful, that wonderful, inspiring nasiha this morning. Allah Ta'ala accept all your efforts, Maulana. Allah grant us the understanding, and more importantly, Allah Ta'ala grant us the ability to practice upon what has been said. And as always, Maulana, we do appreciate your time with us right here on Salaam Media in providing these wonderful pearls of wisdom and the nasiha.
8: Jazakallah for the Salaam Media as well, for always engaging in us. Alhamdulillah, may Allah subhanahu wa ta'ala accept from all of us, inshallah. And Jazakallah for the opportunity, inshallah. May Allah subhanahu wa ta'ala bless us all, especially on this day of Eid, which is a day of Jummah. Alhamdulillah.
1: Ameen, ya Rabbal Alameen. Assalamu alaikum wa rahmatullahi wa barakatuh.
8: Wa alaikum salam wa rahmatullahi wa barakatuh.
1: Yes, Maulana Munib Martin, this morning, to keep us inspired, to keep us energized on this day of Jum'ah, and to take full benefit from this beautiful day of Jum'ah, inshallah. And let us continue. And as Maulana Munib had mentioned, there's just so much that we can actually do on this day of Jum'ah. And as the ulama advise us, the recitation of Surah Kahf, abundant durood on Nabi sallallahu alaihi wasallam, and also making dua, particularly at this special moments, or those special moments when du'as are accepted. The time is just gone 9 a.m. and we still have got Fired Up coming up, and this hour, or the next hour, is brought to you by Africa Muslims Agency.
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9: South Africans will be heading to its local government elections on the 4th of November 2026. 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
10: 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So people suffering. The people now only living in a tent. Currently, there is no good places, no building completely here in Gaza. All tent camping, and most of the building destroyed. People now more suffering.
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1: Well, the time is just gone, 9 a.m., and this hour is brought to you by Africa Muslims Agency. It's time for Fired Up with Hafiz Imran Chunara, who is a personal excellence mentor and also the CEO of Africa Muslims Agency. On Fired Up this morning, the topic and the question that is being raised is the reason why you want to get better is often the reason you are not getting better.
12: Hey there, hope you're having a fantastic day today. Write this down. The reason you want to get better is often the reason you're not getting better. Be mindful of your intentions and your thoughts. Now, most people know that they should be mindful of their thoughts and yet don't practice it. And even if you do practice it, have you ever found yourself sometimes you want to get better in a particular area of your life, and yet you find that you just struggle to get better? in that particular area of your life. Because the exact reason that you want to get better is the exact reason you're not getting better. And I think, Imran, that's weird. That's a play on words. What do you mean by that? It doesn't make sense. Of course it does. Let me explain. So let's say you feel like, I want to lose weight. I don't like the fact that I'm carrying 10, 15, 20 kilos extra. So the reason you want to get better is because you're overweight and unhealthy. So you focus so much on the fact that you're overweight and unhealthy that everything you do keeps you overweight and unhealthy. Because that's what you attract into your life. That's what you intend all the time because you're so focused on it. It's like when you're riding a bicycle, right? And if you see a rock in the road and you look at the rock and you say, and you think to yourself, don't hit the rock, don't hit the rock, don't hit the rock. And you're looking at the rock, often you hit the rock. You know why? Because you go where you focused. That's why when you're riding a bicycle, you don't look down right in front of your front wheel. You look ahead of where you want to go, not where you don't want to go. If you don't want to fall off the side of the cliff, you don't look on the side over the side of the cliff because that's when you're going to fall over. You look where you want to go. You focus on what you want, not what you don't want. So when you say, you know, I want to get better with my finances because I don't want to be broke. I don't want to be broke. I hate being broke. I hate being broke. And you stay broke because you go where you focused. So be careful. The reason you want to get better is often the reason that stops you from getting better. It all comes down to your intentions and your thoughts. What are you actually focused on? We can do a whole seminar on that. But apply that to your life. It'll make a massive difference.
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13: Thinking about Turkey, Syria, and all affected areas. Turkey just woke up yesterday morning. We just woke up in a very bad day. Like 10 cities, like it's a big part of the Turkey affected by the earthquake. According to the authorities, 11,302 buildings collapsed. More than 500,000 people were living in these buildings. I'm from the region. I'm from the Hatay region. My hometown just collapsed and thousands of people under the buildings, and they didn't have any rescue team over there yet because it's a huge earthquake. And Turkey just called all the world because we are not enough for one city, two cities, but just 10 cities. Buildings collapsed.
14: Ayşe Gül Aral, she is based in Turkey.
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15: We can categorically say no, we did not collaborate with anybody. We have no business collaborating with political party for that matter to do such an egregious act. And I think what we can definitely say is that what happened on October 7th was a very heinous attack on innocent people. And we do hope that there will be a ceasefire in Gaza so that we can ultimately ensure that people live alongside each other peacefully and in a manner that is recognized in international law. What is clear here is that there's a global conversation, Gaza momentum around classifying what you are seeing in Gaza as a genocide. And the fact that other publications would choose to publish conspiracy theories speaks a lot to what type of conversation they would rather prefer seeing instead of the real conversations that the whole world is having around this genocide. And if you may, I would just want to quote what Dr. Bartol, professor of the Holocaust and Genocide Studies, that's the Israeli professor I was speaking about. And he says, it appeared no longer possible to deny that the pattern of the Israeli Defense Force operations was consistent with the statements denoting genocidal intent made by Israeli leaders in the days of the Hamas attack, including Prime Minister Netanyahu, threat to burn Gaza into rubble.
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17: Municipalities are looking around. 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So it's not like a case of the grid, you might say, or disconnect from Eskom, but it's a case of looking at energy at the best source, looking to reduce carbon emissions, to improve energy and security, so looking to get a handle on the price going forward by doing a certain of what you might call self-generation within the province or within the city of Durban, a city that cannot even work. So, you know, the thought of them trying to source or run a nuclear power station is quite frankly scary.
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19: I've been asked by some South Africans why I continue to speak out about Palestine and about the suffering of the people of Palestine. I also feel that I have a responsibility as a human being that believes in international solidarity, even during this difficult personal time in my life, to speak out clearly and unequivocally about the suffering of the people of Palestine and what is being done to the people of Palestine by the apartheid, racist, genocide.
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1: Well, we continue with the second half of this morning's edition of News and Views right here on Salam Media. If you have just tuned in, we welcome you to the show. Now, we've seen quite an interesting press release that came out, and it's under the headline, or it's under the organization, or it's called an Operation Ubuntu. And this is the Bellville peace building process, and the Western Province Council of Churches and Operations Ubuntu together talk about congratulating the attendees for starting to engage in a peace building exercise in Bellville in the Western Cape. Now, we've seen many clips and information coming through on social media with regard to what has been taking place in Bellville. And it is difficult, but again, it's just equally important to start this process with dialogue as a stepping stone to hear one another, to build understanding. And there were a number of attendees, which included representatives from various organizations, Bellville Traders, the Bellville CBD, Middelstad Market, the Cameroonian Traders, Concerned Citizens, affiliates of March in March, Congolese Traders, Somali Traders, the Somali Association of South Africa, Bellville, South African Police Services, City of Cape Town Law Enforcement, Paint City Refugee Camp, Cape Camp Crisis Coalition, and the Western Province Council of Churches and Operation Ubuntu. And this is the reason why we are talking with retired Anglican priest and also an executive of the Western Cape Provincial Council, Reverend Rodney Whiteman. Reverend, good morning to you, sir, and welcome to the show.
20: Good morning, and thank you, and I trust all is well with you too.
1: Yes, now all going good, but you know, obviously I was quite encouraged when I saw this press release that came through, because this is exactly what is needed concerning the volatile climate that we find ourselves in, particularly with regard to working together as a unit, but also in terms of the acrimony that we see surrounding us, particularly with regards to foreign migrants in this country. And let's just try and understand, before we get to the actual peace building initiative, just some background in terms of why this is so necessary. And I mentioned all the attendants or the attendees for our representatives from the various organizations.
20: Yeah, Bellville, during the time when the June 30th came around, became one of those areas which became volatile because of the many foreign nationalists, our brothers from other and sisters from other parts of Africa, and it's quite a lively hub of business and integration, one would call it there, and so tensions arose because the sense was that those that were not part of our country, even though we're part of Africa, should then go back to their own homes, because they are taking the spaces and the places of our national people. And so things like not getting permits to trade by our own people became an issue. And there was this whole tensions that led to some threats and some violence, and not to the levels in other parts of the country, but certainly one that needed attention. And one of the things that was done was by Operation Ubuntu, who and the affiliates, and some of us as well, trying to keep our ear to the ground to ensure that human life was respected and human dignity is upheld, and that there is a sense in which we can work for peace if we come together and talk about the issues and then address them in the way that they should be addressed, for us to live in peaceful coexistence with each other and with respect for each other.
1: Well, clearly, you know, what you are saying is extremely important in terms of peaceful coexistence, because I think the whole purpose and the idea behind this engagement would be to encourage, firstly, dialogue, which is extremely critical, but also to identify where the conflict areas are so that, you know, we can explore peaceful and meaningful ways or mechanisms to address these problems.
20: Yes, certainly from my experience, it would seem as that there is the interpretations of certain things are different to others' interpretations. For example, the word Ubuntu was mentioned, and it was understood on one side to be only belonging to Black South Africans, whereas that's not the understanding of Ubuntu in terms of Africa itself. And for the world itself, because it has to do with our common humanity, and therefore we have to have that respect and accommodation for each other, because our human needs are the same. The second thing that is interesting also is, constitutionally, there is space for people of other nations to come to our country, whether they be refugees or people who are seeking a better life. Yes, one does believe protocols must be observed and must go through the proper channels. Now, even though people have gone through the proper channels, simply because they would say, I'm a born South African, but I've got Somalian heritage or Sudanese heritage, became an issue of conflict. And the reality is, people of South Africa, born and bred here, felt that more attention was being paid to them than to us. So it was an us and them situation. And here the question came in, what were the authorities doing about it? Because the granting of permits, for example, to trade lies in the hands of government. And so now you have that issue and the tensions that arises there, that more attention is given to foreign nationalists over against South Africans. So there's that kind of interpretation around the table. And then there's this whole conflict, and rightly so, tensions from both sides. The allegation that foreign nationalists are taking our jobs. The on the other side, it was, well, you know, why are you so fixated on jobs rather than on ownership, on entrepreneurship? So all of that is in the bowl of discussion, and with different perspectives and interpretations. And I think also the fact is that misconceptions, and so the role of the city, the role of SAPS, the role of law enforcement becomes very real from the legal and governmental side. And a lot of allegations were made around they not doing their job, not stepping in. But of course, there's broader issues that has to be addressed, the rising of this.
1: Yes, Reverend, can I just, can I just stop you there on the broader issues? Because I'd like to come to the broader issues, and this is quite interesting. But before that, I just need to pay some bills. Let's go for a quick air break. We'll come back and we'll talk about these broader issues.
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24: 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La ilaha
7: illallah. It's a new beginning. It's a new era. Salam Media. Humanitarian journalism.
1: Well, we continue our discussion with Reverend Rodney Whiteman against the initiative and the discussion that took place yesterday, the Bellville Peace Talks. Now, Reverend, let's just continue. And one can obviously understand and talk about the role of the authorities, whether we're talking about SAPS and their engagement or the city council. But you were talking about the broader issues, and obviously some of it may be complex because there are complex challenges that face us as communities, that face the community of Bellville as well. And one cannot look at these tensions that have been created through the lens of migration only. And you were talking of the broader issues. And this is where we need to understand what some of these broader issues are.
20: Yeah. I think I'd like to start by saying that The introduction to the meeting was sketched so well, giving us the bigger picture when we had this integrated community meeting the other day. And one of those issues was unemployment, which probably is being addressed, but not as it should be in terms of the wealth of this country and of Africa as a whole. And that brings us to the control of wealth, which was the second part of this introduction. And the person sharing with us broadened the picture to help us understand how our lives in Africa and South Africa are being influenced by the greed of banks in the United States and internationally. We are suffering under the dearth of international loans. And the person cited that we are paying far more in interest rate back on those loans, which means constantly wealth is being taken out of the country, making it far more difficult to address the issues of unemployment and poverty. And of course, with that goes everything else that people basically need: education, health, housing, safety and security. And I think when we are faced with, for example, what is happening in Bellville and other areas, the tensions on the ground, often the bigger picture is loss. What is the real influencing factors in all of this that is happening on a day-to-day basis, which unfortunately costs lives, injures people? For example, there is a community that is living in what is called Paint City. They are considered to be refugees. But because of all of these ongoing challenges with unemployment and poverty, with the control of wealth and money going out of the country, now tensions are that they can't operate even if they have trading licenses, because South Africans who are trading in the area feel as if not that there's too much neglect on giving South Africans that kind of right first before they granted to those of foreign nationals. This community of Paint City is going hungry by the day. Their women and their children are having to live in a squat in a refugee camp where, you know, not proper sheltering and bedding and all of that. Besides the food, their children are being threatened when they making an attempt to go to school. So the impact, and perhaps when it comes to the lethargy of our own leadership to really address the issue, I think what is happening is, in my view, government buys into those that have wealth with huge neglect of the poor, the voiceless and the marginalized. It almost rings of a new kind of apartheid that people are living under. And so the interfaith communities, the faith-based communities, cannot be stuck in their sanctuaries. We need to be on the ground, listening, engaging, creating spaces of safety, for dialogue, bringing in all the role players and finding common solutions to a human crisis, and seeking to ensure that human life is protected and respected, and the dignity of every human being is upheld, no matter who they are.
1: Well, certainly, Reverend. And just finally, you know, that structured dialogue obviously has taken place. And I think more importantly, just very quickly, you know, against the background of the socioeconomic dilemma that, you know, people find themselves in, I think it's important that, you know, these dialogues continue, but also in terms of finding sustainable solutions.
20: Yes, we have now, the organizers are engaging with the city of Cape Town, because they were not present at the meeting. And we need them there. They are accountable to the citizenry of the country. And so we must bring them to the table first to ensure that they have a commitment to that. Then once that is established, and hopefully in the next 2 weeks or so, they would agree to meet with us. And then we need to bring together an integrated community, all the role players that are in that, and then the law enforcement needs to come in so that safety is assured for those to go back to trading. That's the call of people, but at the same time addressing the issues of those who feel as South Africans they've been neglected and kept out of the process of permits for trading. So we're looking forward to that commitment being made. And I think, you know, if we could get this thing going to the next step of talks and dialogue and listening and hearing, moving towards an integrated solutions for everybody, you know, hopefully this could be a spiral of hope for the rest of our province and nation.
1: Well, certainly, in fact, this is exactly what I was going to say, that, you know, obviously this forum presents an ideal, I would actually call it a pilot project for the rest of the country, as you mentioned, the rest of the province and also the country, where I think a lot of lessons one can actually take from these from this initiative and this dialogue that has been taking place. But for now, Reverend, thank you very much for that and also for your time with us this morning right here on Salaam Media and providing us with that update.
20: Been my privilege, sir, and nice meeting you.
1: Thank you. Reverend Rodney Whiteman with us this morning. And with that, we're going to go for a break. We come back. There's still a lot more to talk about. We've got Crown Prince Adil Incha Baleng coming up next, and concerns that have been raised with regard to a royal delegation from South Africa visiting Israel as the genocide in Gaza still continues.
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10: It is a privilege and an honor to be endorsed by the DA and our coalition partners in Tshwane. 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the ANC have lost power, but also because there is a daunting task ahead of us in fixing the city of Tshwane, especially responding to the findings of the AG and getting control of the city's finances.
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10: It is a privilege and an honor to be endorsed by the DA and our coalition partners in Tshwane. At the same time, there's really no time for celebration, firstly, because I first need to be elected, and you know how chaotic and disruptive those council meetings can be, especially in places where the ANC have lost power, but also because there is a daunting task ahead of us in fixing the city of Tshwane, especially responding to the findings of the AG and getting control of the city's finances. I mean, that's just the first priority. If we don't get that right,

0: it began with peaceful protests years ago, set by a desire for dignity and justice. Over time, these protests evolved into a nationwide movement. Those key movements included international pressure, strategic military defections, and civilian efforts that all disrupted the Bashar's regime. Final change in leadership was a collective action of citizens and soldiers standing all together against the oppression. This is such a historical and emotional moment for me and for all Syrians everywhere. Witnessing a dream of freedom, finally come true, is a victory we have all longed for. This moment was actually shaped by years and years of resilience, courage, and persistence. The Syrian people demanded justice and freedom while never wavering in our commitment to give up or to change. So it was a very long years of waiting to this downfall. Like more than 50 years we have been waiting.
1: Dana Rajoub, and she's just 22 years of age. Her family's residing in Syria.
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3: You know, this morning when I opened the newspapers, I read an article warning that they are concerned strife in South Africa. They're concerned about in South Africa. We are in very deep trouble. We have very high levels of unemployment in Africa. The economy is not going to grow this year, the South African Reserve Bank, and I concur with that. Frankly, we are in very deep trouble. It's not only income, of course, is the big thing. We've lost South Africa. I'm not so sure, whatever the president said, that I'm going to believe any of that. For one, is that last year, that within 100 days, social pact, that's a year ago, nothing happened. Whatever the president says, and he's been saying also, electricity crisis that will be fixed and created or all of that for many years. Nothing's happened. So I'm afraid I will be ready of anything that the president's going to say tonight. So he's going to shovel and he gets rid of all the dead wood. Country first for the change. Then tonight they could have taken a little bit more seriously.
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5: 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And I think what we can definitely say is that what happened on October 7th was a very heinous attack on innocent people. And we do hope that there will be a ceasefire in Gaza so that we can ultimately ensure that people live alongside each other peacefully and in a manner that is recognized in international law. 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
6: Well, time is just gone 9:36 a.m. and we all know in South Africa that the Israeli Foreign Ministry and also the Zionist lobby in South Africa is working very, very hard to make inroads into South African community, into South African society. And we've seen it over the years where we've seen a number of visits, whether it's by politicians, by other groups to Israel. And this one obviously is of concern, and this is the reason why we are talking with Crown Prince Adil Ntshabalang of the Royal Papedi Nation under the Tau Ntshabalang Tribal Authority. And this comes against the background of, we know, tribal royalty, a very, very important part of South African society, where South Africans, queens and princesses, a delegation that represents various traditional tribes have been visiting Israel. And this has been a concern because this comes against the backdrop of the genocide in Gaza that still continues. Crown Prince Adil Ntshabalang, assalamu alaikum wa rahmatullahi wa barakatuh, my brother, and welcome to the show.
7: Alaikum salam, and thank you so much, and greetings to salams to all the listeners.
6: Yes, you know, my brother, we've seen over a period of time, and as I mentioned in my introduction, the inroads and the influence that the Zionist lobby and the foreign ministry is trying to have in South Africa. And now this concern about a South African royal delegation visiting Israel amidst this Gaza genocide. Just your thoughts.
7: My thoughts are quite, I'm still a bit shocked because we are aware that the Zionist regime in terms of the state of Israel is attempting to have a stronger, you know, mouthpiece and influence among South African tribal authorities. But the way in which it's carried out is actually done in such a

0: misleading way, because remember, in South Africa, we have really a multi-denominational society. Our country is quite very strong spiritually, is very strong religiously, and is very strong culturally. And there is a lot of religious and church movements. So when people associate, for instance, the Israel, most people are still associating the Israel of the Bible, which is not what we are referring to here. And so the Zionist lobby under the Israeli, you know, government is using that opportunity under the guise that people are going to visit Israel for the sake of visiting the Holy Land, which is the Holy Land, but not under the current context of going where Prophet Isa as well as the other prophets were before in the land of Israel, but really going in at an Israeli where they are going in as puppets to promote the state of Israel rather than the land of the prophets, which used to be in the past. So we're not surprised. We're no longer taken back, because it has happened before. Even one of the most prominent royal family in South Africa, Kumkani, who is the king of the Xhosa nation, did the visit and was very explicit and open, and even did interviews with the Israeli authority at the time when he visited Israel. So they've been nurturing this relationship between Amakhosa nation and the other royal tribes in South Africa to try and win favor. It's not succeeding, because not all royal families are naive and do not know the issues. Some are very awoken and really understand the challenges and the issues around the South Africa, as well as the struggle for Palestine and the freedom of the Palestinian people, and the current, you know, ongoing genocide in Gaza.
1: Yes, and certainly also what you would find is, you know, Israel would obviously capitalize on this, because I've just been looking at the visuals and the picture that appeared on screen in terms of how this actually has been widely publicized. But the one thing that you mentioned is, you know, not all royal households or tribal leaders obviously have fallen for this, but also in terms of the one issue that you spoke about in terms of the understanding of Israel from a biblical perspective compared to this Zionist regime that has committed this brutal genocide and continues committing this brutal genocide. You know, all of that needs to change as well. So just looking at it from a tribal authority perspective in terms of, you know, the dialogue that needs to take place before, when one looks at before all these engagements actually take place in the guise of what Israel calls cultural diplomacy.
0: Look, really not much is going to change, because we have the same contradiction within us as Muslims. One is we have Muslims that are very strongly aligned to the Zionist, you know, political parties and organizations in South Africa. For instance, the DA, and some are even members and prominent leaders within the DA. So when we see this contradiction, particularly being an African Muslim, I'm not taken back. I'm actually understanding the existential challenge that we're faced with, where even in the Quran, it spoke about hypocrisy, even among those that were the most strongest around the Prophet, were even challenging, doubting themselves at the time, if you could remember, you know, about their hypocrisy towards the revelation and the Prophet. So if we are struggling with such a challenge, can you imagine the broader society? Because from a Christian point of view, people don't see anything wrong going to Israel, because they're still convinced it's the Israel of the Bible. But from what Israel is doing is actually being manipulative from that perspective and context. Yet the global challenges has been so such that even the Orthodox Jews right now, today in America, mostly throughout America, who are very staunch Jewish following, you know, rabbis as well as denomination from a Jewish point of view, are currently opposing the state of Israel from their even murderous actions in Gaza, the whole of Palestine as well. So I don't really, you know, get shocked anymore, because I understand that it's an existential challenge. People are using this opportunity for opportunism of advancing their interests. And for people, they see it as a nice trip. They go overseas. Some haven't been overseas for that matter. So when an opportunity like this is presented, it's very difficult for most to turn it down. We are Muslims. We are struggling with not even supporting a party like, you know, the DA.
1: No, absolutely. And I think I'm glad you actually raised this issue because, you know, this is something that we have been talking about. And I think you and I have had this discussion for a very, very long time regarding, you know, the Muslim community and looking from within in terms of where we are and where our allegiances lie and where, you know, in terms of you spoke about hypocrisy as well. But also, you know, this is a global problem as well. We've seen the normalization with Israel, Muslim countries. So again, you know, who are we to actually point fingers and particularly to people, like you said, that they see this as an opportunity. I mean, somebody comes, they offer you a ticket, says, you know, come through, come and visit us. You have a good time. You have a bit of a holiday and that's it. You know, so again, you know, it does again, we need to point fingers at ourselves before we point fingers at others.
0: Yeah, absolutely. So, you know, the fear is that, yes, if Israel starts pouring a lot of money to influence the South African ordinary people in the South African context, they give so much of funding to the extent that actually people start buying the rhetoric that when they are going to the current Israel, which is the state of Israel, they are actually no longer visiting, you know, prophetic sites. They are actually visiting a state. Then we would have lost, we would have actually, you know, lost the war because people need to be conscientized. I don't see any work which we are doing as even the Muslim clergy and organizations, as well as the Muslim Ummah community, in conscientizing and even building the links. Those communities that we're complaining about have been here generationally before Islam even arrived on the shore of South Africa, but we have not made efforts to link up with them. We have not made efforts to be closer to these nations and help them with delivering of the message to say, no, this message is not the correct one. Yes, we see Muslim countries today playing along the lines of trying to sell the normalization agenda that is not even Islamic. It's actually ridden by the Zionist agenda to make sure that they weaken the core of Islam. And the same Muslim countries working within a normalization context are even making it mandatory that if you're a citizen, you have to accept that policy as being like Quranic, which we know it's not. You know, these are just man-made phenomena of today's politics. You know, and then people are made to fear that if they don't, they are committing some form of a punishment. So if it is that difficult, you know, you know, from a context of being a Muslim, Brother Knight, can you imagine an ordinary person who gets given an offer to say, look, there's an overseas trip, you're going to spend time in Israel. What we're doing is we're exposing you to Palestine and Israel, and in there you're going to see the cities between where, you know, Prophet Isa, Jesus, alayhi salam, used to walk. You know, most people get naively, you know, enticed into these things. Some are aware that this is not adding up, but here's a moment of opportunity. When will I ever get to go to Israel? You know, and even us as Muslims, unfortunately, when we go and visit Palestine, we have to go through the state of Israel. We have to go through the borders as well as the town of Israel and then go into the state of Israel in order to get into, you know, Palestine as well as, you know, make sure that we can visit the holy sites there and even see the Muslims and their struggling. So I think it's a bit of a difficult situation, this one. I'm not going to be puritarian about it and say people are wrong and condemn, etc. But I'm just afraid that if they extend more of these things, by the way, this thing has been running for over years. They've been targeting celebrities, they've been targeting influential people, they've been targeting people who have some level of command in society. In Parliament, they did the same thing. There were 10 members of Parliament, mostly from the DA party, who were enticed in going to visit Israel as well. And this visit had happened before. So it's nothing new. You know, they've been doing this. We are not countering it from an Islamic point of view.
1: Well, certainly. And I think that gives us a lot of food for thought. But unfortunately, time obviously is of the essence. But really, we do take we do appreciate you taking time out and joining us and sharing what you have with us this morning, my brother. All the best to you, inshallah. Have yourself a great Jummah as well. And Jazakallah for that. Assalamu alaikum wa rahmatullahi wa barakatuh.
0: Wa alaikum salam and thank you so much.
1: Crown Prince Adil in Chebeleng with us this morning from the Royal Papedi Nation. And with that, we're going to go for a break. We come back 66 years on, Sharp will survivors launch a legal fight against the South African government.
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1: Well, the time has just gone 9:52 as we head towards the final segment of this morning's edition of News and Views. And I think 32 years into the democracy of this country and many, many years later, we still haven't shed the disastrous consequences of apartheid and the brutality of apartheid that people have had to live under. And this is the reason why we're talking about 66 years after the Sharpeville massacre, and we still see legal claims. We've seen inquests take place where individuals were killed, whether it's been the case of Steve Biko, people like Imam Haroon, and also Ahmed Timol, which we've covered extensively. But also when one looks at the Sharpeville massacre, we are now learning of a legal claim against the South African government to be launched by survivors and family members of the victims of the Sharpeville massacre on the 3rd of September 2026. So this is 66 6 years later. We're joined now by legal counsellor at Lawyers for Human Rights, Melissa Muyembo. Melissa, good morning to you and welcome to the show.
10: Thank you so much. Good morning to you and to your listeners.
1: Yes, Melissa, let's talk about it today. Obviously, the 3rd of September, 66 years, just so relevant. And the question would be, why 66 years after the Sharpeville massacre, the survivors, the families of those that were killed are now talking about taking legal action against the South African government?
10: So I think the important starting point here is that the victims of Sharpeville did not wait 66 years to seek justice. They tried to pursue legal claims after the immediate effect of the massacre, but because hundreds of claims for compensation was instituted on behalf of these injured survivors, the apartheid government enacted the Indemnity Act, and this act created a legal barrier to those who brought these claims, and they rendered them void.
1: Well, this is quite interesting, because I think when one looks at it and you speak about the apartheid era, because this is exactly what the apartheid era challenges, it challenges that legislation during that time that prevented the survivors and dependents for pursuing legal challenges. And this is exactly what we'd like to talk about. What exactly is being challenged, and why was that legislation never ever repealed?
10: So we are challenging the constitutionality of the Indemnity Act that was brought into effect the following year after the massacre. In broad terms, this act prevented civil and criminal proceedings against the state, various officials, for the conduct of the legislation during that relevant period of the 21st of March 1916. It went further, proceeding that all the claims that have already been instituted are required to lapse or be deemed void. Right. So we say that this fundamental incompatibility with our present constitutional order is in particular with Section 34 of the Constitution, which guarantees access to courts. We are therefore asking the High Court to declare this act unconstitutional and invalid.
1: Yes, and also, Melissa, in my introduction, I spoke about, families and individuals where we know many inquests were being held at the insistence of families. And in the case of Sharpeville as well, we know 91 people were killed, 238 people that were wounded when police opened fire on these protesters way back in 1960. And in terms of this legal claim, what would this actually mean for the survivors, for the families who have waited all these years for justice?
10: So for the people that we've worked for, this case is much more than compensation. The harm caused at the Sharpeville did not end on the 21st of March. People survived with serious physical injuries. Families lost parents and breadwinners. Children grew up in poverty after losing a parent, and people carried the... our Sharpeville occupiers, as it is central to our history. We commemorate the 21st of March as Human Rights Day, but many of the actual people whose suffering gave that history its meaning have never received meaningful redress.
1: Well, certainly. And also, I think what is important is to understand that this is not an action brought by an individual. This is a class action that we are talking about. And again, I know you say it's not only about financial compensation, but again, it's important to understand who qualifies to be part of this claim. What are the plaintiffs actually seeking from the South African government?
10: So we are asking the court to certify two defined classes. The first comprises of the survivors of the Sharpeville massacre, the people who were shot and survived. The second comprises of the surviving dependents of the people who were shot and killed. So presently we have got three representatives in the High Court, and the one is a survivor who was shot, but survived. And the two are the dependents. They lost their fathers during the massacre. So at this stage, we're asking the court to do two principal things: to declare the Indemnity Act unconstitutional and invalid, and to certify this class action so that the common issues can be determined collectively. If this litigation progresses successfully, individual claim members who have damage, who claim damages, can then bring their cases to the court, and it can be determined according to their particular circumstances.
1: Yes, and also I think, Melissa, it's also about accountability, because this is critical. And from what I've seen in my engagements with people, particularly where inquests were held, is the families are seeking accountability. We know that some may have moved on, some may have passed on in life, but I think beyond financial compensation, you know, it's ultimately about accountability, about confronting what happened at Sharpeville during apartheid. And if there are any that are still around, these are people that also need to be held accountable.
10: Absolutely. Compensation matters because, I mean, the losses were real and lifelong. This is also about acknowledging that people attempted to seek justice after the Sharpeville massacre and were prevented from doing so by the state which they sought redress from. So South Africa has done important work in remembering Sharpeville, but the remembrance and accountability are not the same thing. We commemorate an injustice every year and still leaves the people who experience these injustices without redress. So for our clients, this case is therefore about recognition. It's about dignity as much as it is about damages. It is about having the experiences acknowledged through the justice system and being afforded the opportunity that they were denied in 1961. And that opportunity is to have their claims heard by the court.
1: Yes. And also, I think, Melissa, this would be quite a defining moment in terms of the outcomes and a successful outcome, because, you know, the question would be in terms of, you know, what would be expected as a successful outcome, but more importantly, in terms of what does it actually mean for South Africa's broader pursuit for justice for victims of apartheid era human rights abuses.
10: So this case has a very particular history with the Indemnity Act and its specific effect and claims on the Sharpeville massacre. Any other cases would then be considered on its own fact and legal basis. But in a broader sense, I do think that this case asks an important question about what our commitment to transitional justice means. More than three decades into democracy.
1: Yes.
10: I think a successful outcome in this case would demonstrate that the passage of time does not in itself make unresolved injustices unworthy of attention. So particularly where the state itself created this obstacle that can prevent victims from redress, we are then challenging the Indemnity Act.
1: Yes. And just finally, Melissa, just going forward in terms of, you know, what is being planned, how much is this going to be publicized? Is there going to be a launch? Are there going to be future briefings that, you know, particularly for people who have an interest in the matter, and also for us as media?
10: The launch took place yesterday. In the Sharpeville community, where a silent walk was demonstrated, as well as the press conference where we had media present. We also formally lodged the papers in the court where we received our case number. And from here, it will be court work and the usual interviews and briefings that will be taking place.
1: Well, we certainly will follow this development with interest. But for now, Melissa, thank you very much for taking time out with us right here on Salam Media. All the best to you.
10: Thank you so much.
1: Legal counsel at Lawyers for Human Rights. Joining us this morning, Melissa Mayumbu, and demonstrating that apartheid era crimes that were conducted, and whether they were conducted 66 years later, as has been the case with the Sharpeville massacre, again should not go unpunished, but also in terms of accountability, and more importantly, it is about the survivors of the victims of that massacre. And with that, I'm going to be signing off. Once again, have yourself a great Juma, inshallah, from myself in the team. Assalamu alaikum wa rahmatullahi wa barakatuh.
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6: The recital of Juzadeh has been brought to you by an anonymous sponsor for the Isali Thawab of Sayyida Ismail Gutta, Nabi sallallahu alayhi wa sallam, and all marhumin.
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1: The following is a paid political advertisement by the Al Jamaa Political Party.
0: Regularization and the alternative political party for South Africa is the Al Jamaa effect. 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That is the Al Jamaa effect. South Africa's alternative political party, the Al Jamaa effect.
1: That was a paid political advertisement by the Al Jamaa Political Party.
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0: Rejuvenating media day by day. 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
1: And 432 years ago, during the month of Ramadan, on the 17th of Ramadan, it was the great battle, the battle of Badr. That great battle that Allah subhanahu wa ta'ala also describes as the battle of the Furqan, the distinguisher, the distinguished between the haqq, the truth, and the battle, the falsehood. And the great battle of Badr is known to the scholars as the first major battle that the Prophet Muhammad sallallahu alayhi wa sallam had participated in. And it all begins when the Prophet Muhammad sallallahu alayhi wa sallam receives the news that Abu Sufyan is leading a great caravan of hundreds of camels. Abu Sufyan is arriving back with great profit from Syria to the people of Quraysh. And when the news arrives, the Prophet Muhammad sallallahu alayhi wa sallam, the Prophet Muhammad sallallahu alayhi wa sallam decides to intercept this caravan and take what this caravan had carried to avenge for his people and compensate his people, in particular what the people of Quraysh had done to the believers in Mecca. They've taken their own wealth, taken their own homes, taken their own lands, and they even killed some of them. So Nabi sallallahu alayhi wa sallam has the rights to retaliate and avenge for his people and compensate himself by attacking the caravan of those who attacked him before. So the Prophet Muhammad sallallahu alayhi wa sallam marches out of Medina with a small number of companions, 313. 313 believers, 313 companions marched with the Prophet Muhammad sallallahu alayhi wa sallam from Medina. All came out with the intention to attack a caravan that the people of that caravan do not exceed 50 of them. None of them came out with the intention of war. None of them came out with the intention of fighting. So they all came out with literal weapons. The maximum one of them had was one sword and one shield. 313 with only two horses. 313 with only 70 camels. They did not have the intention to fight. They are going to attack the caravan of Abu Sufyan. And who they're going to fight? 40, 50, 60 men? There's 313 of us. But Abu Sufyan was smart. And Abu Sufyan heard the intentions of the Prophet alayhi salatu wasalam and his marching of Medina. So Abu Sufyan managed to escape from where the Prophet Muhammad sallallahu alayhi wasalam had planned to meet him. And at the same time, Abu Sufyan, and that's before Abu Sufyan was a Muslim, sent one of his men to the people of Quraysh, calling upon the people of Quraysh, saying to them that Muhammad had came out with 313 soldiers to attack your wolf and your caravan. So prepare an army and come out to attack Muhammad. So Abu Jahl, la'anahullah, with all this hostility and enmity towards Islam and the Prophet alayhi salatu wasalam, he prepared an army of 1,300 soldiers. And then Abu Sufyan managed to escape. So he sent the news to Abu Jahl, informing him that there's no need for you to come out of Mecca and march out of Mecca with that number of soldiers. Your caravans, your wealth, your stock, your money, your valuables are now secured. So go back to Mecca. But Abu Jahl insisted that he wants to fight Muhammad. Abu Jahl insisted that he'll meet with the Prophet alayhi salatu wasalam's army at Badr and fight them. and crushed the army of Muhammad sallallahu alayhi wa sallam, not knowing that the Prophet alayhi salatu wa sallam has the Lord of the universe supporting him sallallahu alayhi wa sallam. And the news comes to the Prophet alayhi salatu wa sallam that Abu Sufyan managed to escape, and now Nabi alayhi salatu wa sallam is between the choice of going back to Medina without anything, as he promised his people that will attack the caravan of the people of Quraysh and compensate them of their loss that they lost in Mecca, or stand in front of an army that the number of this army exceeds the number of his army 3 to 4 times. So Nabi sallallahu alayhi wa sallam was put in an embarrassing situation in front of his Sahaba. So he gathered them and he stood in front of them and addressed them, and he said, I promised you that we'll come out and attack the caravan of Abu Sufyan and compensate ourselves from the loss that we had lost in Mecca and come out and come back with spoils and booty to Medina. But unfortunately, as you all heard, Abu Sufyan managed to escape and go the other route and other way to go to Mecca. And now the people of Quraysh had came out with 1,300 of their men to face you and fight you. So what's your opinion? And Nabi sallallahu alayhi wa sallam is not prepared. The army of the Prophet alayhi salatu wa sallam is not prepared. And Nabi alayhi salatu wa sallam had 313 soldiers, while the disbelievers had 1,300. And Nabi sallallahu alayhi wa sallam had 2 horses in his entire camp, while the disbelievers had over 200 horses. And Nabi sallallahu alayhi wa sallam had 70 camels for 313, while the disbelievers of Quraysh had over 1,000 camels. Where's the balance here? Where is the balance here? So Nabi sallallahu alayhi wa sallam is standing in front of his Sahaba, addressing them, saying to them, I promised you one thing, but now it's war. And it's war with people, their number is 3 to 4 times our number, and they're a lot more prepared than us. So what do you say? Abu Bakr radiallahu ta'ala anhu was the first companion to stand up and show his support to the Prophet Muhammad sallallahu alayhi wa sallam by saying to the Messenger of Allah, O Messenger of Allah, go, we are behind you. Then it was Umar ibn al-Khattab radiallahu ta'ala anhu to get up and show his support to the Messenger of Allah and say to the Prophet alayhi salatu wa sallam, O Muhammad, go, we are behind you. And then it was al-Miqdad ibn al-Aswad radiallahu ta'ala anhu. He gets up and he says, O Messenger of Allah, O Messenger of Allah, do you think we will say to you what the people of Israel and the children of Israel said to Musa when Musa commanded them to enter Jerusalem or the sacred land? Go you and your Lord fight, we are sitting over here. We're not going to say to you what the people of Israel said. Go you and your Lord fight, we are sitting here. We're going to say to you, go you and your Lord fight, we are coming with you. But this, 3 leaders and 3 men, Abu Bakr, Umar, Al-Miqdad, we're from the Muhajirin, from the migrants. And the majority of people with the Prophet alayhi salatu wasalam, and out of those 313 soldiers with him, the majority of them are from the Ansar, are from the Medina. So Nabi sallallahu alayhi wasalam wanted to hear their stance. He wanted to hear what they think. So Nabi sallallahu alayhi wasalam, with his wisdom, he looks towards them and then he says to them, tell me what you think, O people. Tell me. Suggest to me, O people. So Sa'd ibn Mu'adh, the leader and the chief of the people of Ansar, the one that when he died, the Messenger of Allah said, this is a man that the throne of Allah shook because of his death. He gets up and he says, O Messenger of Allah, Are you referring to us, the Ansar? So Nabi sallallahu alayhi wasallam said, yes, indeed. What's your opinion? What's your stance? So Sa'd ibn Mu'adh, he says, O Messenger of Allah, Allah sent you to us with the truth, and we followed you. You commanded us, we obeyed. You forbidded us, we abstained. O Messenger of Allah, O Messenger of Allah, we had given you our oath and our pledges that will stand by you no matter what the situation is. And by Allah, if you go through the oceans, we will be behind you. Today is the day that Allah Azza wa Jal wants to show you that we are real men and we stick by our words. By Allah, we are very patient when it comes to fighting and very firm when it comes to the walls. Radiallahu ta'ala an. So Nabi sallallahu alayhi wa sallam sees this great enthusiasm and momentum from the companions. So he relies on his Lord and marches towards Badr to meet with the people of Quraysh. 313, two horses. 313, 70 camels. That each camel will have three companions riding on it, including the Prophet Muhammad sallallahu alayhi wasallam. The Prophet alayhi salatu wasalam was sharing one camel with two other companions. One of them is Ali and the other one is Uthama. So Ali and Uthama will look at one another. How can we share one camel with the Prophet sallallahu alayhi wasalam? Let him ride and we walk. So they said, O Messenger of Allah, how about you ride the camel and we walk? So Nabi sallallahu alayhi wasallam, he said to them, you are not stronger than me for me not to walk, nor that you are better than me for me not to get the rewards from Allah Azza wa Jal. Humbleness, humility for the sake of Allah and for the sake of the believers. Until the Prophet Muhammad sallallahu alayhi wasallam arrives to Badr, 150 kilometers from Medina, halfway through to Mecca, where the Prophet alayhi salatu wasalam will camp there with the believers, waiting for the arrival of the disbelievers. 1,300 of them, when the news arrived to them that Abu Sufyan had secured the caravan, 300 of them retreated and went back to Mecca. Abu Jahl is left with 1,000. Still, 1,000 from 313, that's triple the number of the believers. Until that moment came where the Prophet alayhi salatu wasalam is addressing his companions, and the Prophet Muhammad sallallahu alayhi wasallam is reminding the believers what Allah Azza wa Jal had promised them. Either victory in the battle of Badr, or paradise to those who die in this battlefield. There is no loss. The believers will never lose if they are with Allah. How could an army lose when it's assisted by Allah? How could an army lose when it's supported by Allah subhanahu wa ta'ala? Either one of two: victory or martyrdom, victory from Allah or paradise to those who die on the battlefield. And now Nabi sallallahu alayhi wasallam lines up this minority army, 313, not even prepared to fight, with very minimal weapons. Very minimal weapons and shields, two horses. And then Nabi sallallahu alayhi wasallam starts to divide his camps and divides the soldiers into platoons. The platoon of the Ansar, led by Sa'd ibn Mu'adh, and the platoon of the Muhajirin, led by Ali ibn Abi Talib. On the right wing, Az-Zubayr ibn Awam with his horse. On the left wing, Al-Miqdad ibn Aswad with his horse. And the general banner was in the hands of Mus'ab ibn Umair And the leadership was in the hands of Muhammad sallallahu alayhi wa sallam. The Prophet alayhi salatu wa sallam will be built for him a tent to be his headquarters. And there the Prophet Muhammad sallallahu alayhi wa sallam, that night, the night of the 17th of Ramadan, the Prophet alayhi salatu wa sallam, while all the companions are sleeping, and Allah Azza wa Jalla says, and we sent upon them to sleep comfortably that night. It was a blessings from Allah Azza wa Jalla upon them. But Nabi sallallahu alayhi wa sallam was awake. Awake with who? Awake with his Lord, Allah Almighty, asking Allah Azza wa Jal to give this minority soldiers victory over their enemies that entire night. And the Prophet alayhi salatu wa sallam is supplicating and praying to Allah, asking Allah to give him victory over his enemies. Until that moment where the people of Quraysh had arrived, he stood in front of the camp of the Prophet alayhi salatu wa sallam, and from far away the Prophet alayhi salatu wa sallam can see them standing. And Allah Azza wa Jal makes their numbers little in the eyes of the Sahaba, so they do not lose motivation. And Allah subhanahu wa ta'ala made the numbers of the Sahaba small in the eyes of the disbelievers, so they could have more motivation to fight them. Allah wants it to happen. Allah Azza wa Jal wants this battle to happen, so he could prove to everyone that when the haq comes, there is no room for the batil. When the haq comes, the haq prevails the batil. When Muhammad is there and the soldiers who follow Muhammad sallallahu alayhi wa sallam, the victory is always with them. And the Nabi sallallahu alayhi wa sallam encourages his companions to be firm and to remind them that whoever fights for the sake of Allah firm and strong on this day, Allah will give him the paradise. And the Prophet alayhi salatu wa sallam lines up his camps, his soldiers. And then the people of Quraysh will come forward and ask the Prophet alayhi salatu wa sallam to send out three of his main strong men to fight against three of their main men. Who are the three main men from the people of Quraysh? Utbah, Shaybah, and his son Al-Walid. So the Prophet alayhi salatu wa sallam sends out three people from the Ansar, from the Medina. So Utbah, Shaybah, and Walid look at them and say, who are you? They say, we are from Medina. So they say to them, you are generous, noble people. We don't want to fight you. We want people from our own blood, from our own kind. We want people from the people of Mecca who migrated to you. So the Prophet Muhammad sallallahu alayhi wa sallam, he calls upon and he says, O Hamza, O Ali, O Ubaidah, get up for the paradise. The width of that paradise is wide as the heavens and the earth. Get up! Get up and fight these people. So they get up. Hamza, Ali, and Ubaidah. Three of them from the family of the Prophet. Three of them from the direct family of the Prophet to fight against three strong, powerful warriors from the people of Quraysh. Hamza kills his opponent. Ali kills his opponent. Ubaidah, he injures his opponent, and his opponent injures him, until Hamza and Ali attacked the opponent of Ubaidah, and three of them killed the disbelievers. Brought the morale of the believers high. Took the morale of the disbelievers down. And now, 330 to fight against 1,000. The Prophet alayhi salatu wa sallam is watching. He raises his hands. Oh Allah! Oh Allah, the victory that you had promised me. Oh Allah, the victory that you had promised me. And Abu Bakr, his deputy, radiallahu ta'ala anhu, behind him, hearing the dua of the Prophet alayhi salatu wa sallam. So he calms him down and he says to him, O messenger of Allah, you've insisted on your Lord so much. And the Prophet alayhi salatu wa sallam is calling upon his Lord and Master. Oh Allah, the victory that you had promised me. Then the Prophet Muhammad sallallahu alayhi wa sallam comes out of his tent, looks in the heavens, and he says, Allahu Akbar. Jibreel with 3,000 angels descending down to support the believers. The victory of Allah is always with those who give victory back to Allah.
2: And there is a narration, very clear cut, authentic narration, that makes mention of the fact that Shaytan came to them. And Shaytan told them on that day of Badr that you will not lose. I am with you and I am the one who's going to help you, and so on. So in what form did Shaytan come? In the form of a man known as Suraqah bin Malik. I'm sure you've heard the name before. If you recall when Rasulullah sallallahu alayhi wa sallam was making the hijrah, this Suraqah bin Malik, Shaytan used to come in his form. More than once he has come in the form of this man. May Allah protect us. So Shaytan came and Shaytan promised them that, look, I am with you. You will definitely win. There is no chance that those people can win. And then when the two armies had finally clashed, Shaytan saw the angels, Jibreel and Mikael. The angels were from amongst those who had come down in their thousands by Allah subhanahu wa ta'ala's will and instruction, and Shaytan ran away. They actually saw the Suraqah bin Malik go away. Abu Jahl tells him, where are you going? He says, no, I am going. And he began to run. They tried to get hold of him, they couldn't. He ran away. And this is mentioned in the Quran. There is a verse. Allah subhanahu wa ta'ala says, and remember when Shaytan beautified for them, when Shaytan beautified for them and told them that I am going to be by your side. He beautified their deeds and he beautified their effort and their work. And he told them, don't worry, you will never lose. I am right by your side. Then the verse continues. Allah subhanahu wa ta'ala says, when the two armies finally clashed, Shaytan ran away. He turned his back and he was gone. And he told them, I am free from you. I am disassociating myself from you. I see that which you don't see, which means the angels. I am witnessing, I can see the angels. I see that which you do not see. And I fear Allah. Wallahu shadeedul iqab. Allah is indeed very severe when it comes to punishment. May Allah subhanahu wa ta'ala protect us. Their leader was Abu Jahl. Abu Jahl had people around him. And he was at a certain point where nobody could reach. The minute someone would go there, they would be tackled by someone. Because he was the leader of the army. Unlike the Muslims, this leader of the mushriks was far behind. He was being protected. So Abdurrahman ibn Auf radiallahu anhu makes mention in a hadith, which is also authentic, mashallah. Abdurrahman ibn Auf radiallahu anhu says, there were two young boys from the Ansar. Young boys. One was Mu'adh ibn Afra radiallahu anhu, and the other one was Mu'adh ibn Amr ibn al-Jamuh radiallahu anhu. The two of them, young boys, came to me, he says. And they told me, uncle, literally that word, uncle, who is Abu Jahl? So Abdurrahman ibn Auf says, I looked at him and I said, what do you want with Abu Jahl? He's the leader of this army here. What do you want with him? No, we've heard that he swears Rasulullah sallallahu alayhi wa sallam. We've heard that he has caused much suffering to Rasulullah sallallahu alayhi wa sallam. Today we want to sort him out. Subhanallah. Young boys. Now had these people been older, they would not have been able to cross the lines and the ranks of the mushriks, because their leader was heavily protected. But because they were young, they got away with it. What happened is Abdurrahman ibn Auf says, after some time I saw Abu Jahl and I showed them. There he is and he shows them. They were so happy. He says, no sooner did I say this than they had already got to him. And what they had done, they got him off his little horse and they had started striking him. And the people around didn't even notice that these two were attacking. Besides the son of Abu Jahl, Ikrimah ibn Abi Jahl, he struck one of them quite badly. In fact, he struck Mu'adh ibn Amr ibn al-Jamuh to the degree that one narration says he lost part of his hand. But by this time, the youngster had already struck Abu Jahl, who was on the ground, and he was already almost complete, almost finished. He was just making a bit of noise this way, that way, breathing heavily, and he had already had bodily injuries that were quite severe. And in no time, the other youngster comes. And when he came in, Mu'adh ibn Afra, He had struck Abu Jahl and ensured that now there is no movement of this particular man. He was still breathing, but there was no movement. This was the leader of the Meccan army, taken on by two little boys from the Ansar, subhanallah. And as for Mu'adh ibn Afra, in that particular battle, he was martyred. He had fought and fought. Young boy, he fought so much. And he was martyred by the will of Allah subhanahu wa ta'ala. And as for the other Mu'adh, he had lived on quite long, even after Rasulullah sallallahu alayhi wa sallam. The other man who was one of the leaders of Quraysh, we've heard already of Utbah ibn Rabi'ah and those who took part in the duel who had been executed. One of the people who was a leader was Umayyah ibn Khalaf. The same Abdurrahman ibn Auf says, I was a friend of Umayyah during our days in Mecca. I was a businessman, he was a businessman, and we had an understanding of protecting our interests. Until when I came to Medina Munawwara, initially there was an understanding between us that you would protect my interests in Mecca and I will protect your interests in Medina. So Abdurrahman ibn Auf felt that he needed to show this man that I am here to protect you. But at the same time, Abdurrahman ibn Auf was within the army of the Muslims. And what happened? Bilal ibn Rabah, when he saw Umayyah bin Khalaf, it brought back all the memories. The memories of how he was tortured by this man. The man had taken him out into the heat of the desert and pulled him on the rocks of the hot Sahara desert. And at the same time, he had placed hot boulders over him on his chest and he was whipping him. He made him bleed and he continued saying, go back and leave Muhammad. Stop saying one. Ahadun ahad was the word that Bilal ibn Rabah was saying. As for Bilal ibn Rabah, when he saw Umayyah ibn Khalaf, he told himself, I am not safe and I will not be saved if this man is saved today. So the Ansar, some of the people of Medina Munawwara who had heard the story, they knew what happened to Bilal ibn Rabah. Some of them gathered with him and they started chasing. When they started chasing this man, Abdurrahman ibn Auf went to him and tried to protect him in the sense that tried to give him a little bit of shelter and cover because this was the understanding between them. And Bilal ibn Rabah radiallahu anhu, as this man was instructed to stop by Abdurrahman ibn Auf, stop, don't worry, get off your horse, get off. And as he got off, Abdurrahman ibn Auf covers him. And as he is covered, Bilal ibn Rabah and the members of the Ansar strike him from beneath Abdurrahman ibn Auf. They strike him and they get rid of him, subhanallah. They strike him, they injure him, and he begins to bleed. And at the same time, Bilal ibn Rabah was so thankful to Allah subhanahu wa ta'ala for giving him a day of revenge and retaliation. May Allah subhanahu wa ta'ala grant us goodness. Remember, people might think that this sounds gruesome. At the same time, we need to understand these people were criminals. They were people who had perpetrated crimes against humanity. They had executed so many innocent people, stolen their wealth, and they were actively engaged in military activity against the Muslims. And at the same time, if you look at them, it was them who wanted to fight in Badr, not the Muslims. The Muslims had come out for something else. Abu Jahl was the one who insisted because Shaitan made him feel that today you're going to win. He is the one who insisted, we want to fight these Muslims no matter what. So this was something Allah subhanahu wa ta'ala says in the Quran. If you, the two armies, had made an appointed time to fight, perhaps you wouldn't have clashed. You wouldn't have met. This was planned by Allah subhanahu wa ta'ala. Allah says, Allah intended for that which was made to come to pass, to come to pass. So this was Allah subhanahu wa ta'ala's plan. He says, to destroy those who were destroyed upon evidence. They knew what was right and wrong, they were destroyed. And to allow those who won and who lived to live with evidence upon evidence, they knew that we are on the right path. May Allah subhanahu wa ta'ala grant us the ability to understand His plan and to follow it at all times and not to follow the plan of shaitan.
1: And then Allah subhanahu wa ta'ala fulfills His promise, where Allah azza wa jal will give victory to those minority, 313 against the majority, 1,000 of disbelievers. 70 from amongst the disbelievers were killed. and 70 were captives, and only 14 from amongst the Muslims were killed. The victory of Allah. And amongst those who were killed in that battle, the heads and the chiefs of the people of Quraysh, Abu Jahl, Umayyah, Utbah, Shaybah, Al-Walid, those who used to make mockery of the Prophet alayhi salatu wasalam, those who used to fight the Prophet alayhi salatu wasalam. Before the battle, Nabi sallallahu alayhi wasallam told them, by Allah, I could see Abu Jahl dead over here, and I could see Umayyah dead over here, and I could see Shaybah dead over there. And exactly where the Prophet sallallahu alayhi wasallam pointed, they will die. They were all dead over there. Allah is great. Allah is great. And Islam is great. And Allah subhanahu wa ta'ala had always promised victory to Islam. The battle that Allah azza wa jal fulfilled His promise to the companions. It is a great battle for us to remember. In a day like this day, exactly 1,432 years ago, victory to the believers was never, ever, ever granted to them because of their large numbers. Not because of their artilleries or weaponry. Not because of their influence or knowledge. Victory was always granted to them when they were with Allah Azza wa Jal. When they were firm believers. When they were strong believers. Who feared no one but Allah. Like the Sahaba radiallahu ta'ala anhu. They stood firm in front of their enemies. Even though their enemies are three times more than them. But they had no fear except from Allah. And they relied on no one except Allah. And because of that, Allah gave them victory.
0: 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It's a new era. Salam Media. Humanitarian journalism.
3: 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Bismillahir Rahmanir Rahim.

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1: 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Respected brothers and sisters in Islam, all praises are due to Allah subhanahu wa ta'ala. Allah subhanahu wa ta'ala, who through His infinite mercy, compassion, kindness, magnificence, grandeur, greatness, has bestowed us with many, many favors and boons. And the greatest of favors and boons which Allah ta'ala has bestowed us is the wealth of Iman. May Allah subhanahu wa ta'ala grant each and every one of us the ability and the tawfiq, divine inspiration. May Allah guide us to live with this wealth of Iman, make effort on this Iman, and may we die with this wealth of Iman and be raised on the day of Qiyamah with this wealth of Iman. My topic for discussion, alhamdulillah, the nasiha for this week will be Salah, the Savior. Salah also, alhamdulillah, which will make a difference in our lives and will be a means of our Iman also increasing. Hazrat Abdullah bin Umar radiallahu anhu narrates that Rasulullah sallallahu alayhi wa sallam has mentioned that Salah, for its establisher, shall on the day of judgment be a light. It shall be an argument, that is, Salah shall be an argument in his favor, as well as a means of emancipation. Whereas, respected listeners, on the other hand, there will be no light, there shall be no defense, and no deliverance from doom for that person who does not guard his salah, and he shall meet the fate of Fir'aun, Haman, and Ubay bin Khalaf. Yes, respected listeners, Salah definitely is a savior. That is why such a beautiful hadith, Salah, for the person who establishes it, respected listeners, shall on the day of judgment be a light for that person. An argument in his favor, Salah will argue for us in the hour that Allah will intercede on our behalf. And it will be a means of emancipation, freedom. On the other hand, a person who does not establish Salah shall have no light. He shall have no defense and no deliverance from doom for him, for that person who does not guard his Salah. Most probably, the Fir'aun or the Pharaoh, we all know, was from among the greatest disbelievers. He was so arrogant that he proclaimed himself to be Ana Rabbukum al-A'la, I am your sustainer, the Most High. He proclaimed himself to be Allah, the Most High, and forced his subordinates, he forced his subjects to worship and revere him. Haman, on the other hand, was his chief minister and stooge, and Ubay bin Khalaf was the harshest enemy of Rasulullah sallallahu alaihi wasallam. Ubay Ibn Khalaf was the harshest of enemies of Rasulullah sallallahu alaihi wasallam from among the disbelievers of Makkatul Mukarramah. That is why the last part of the hadith states that this person who does not establish salah shall probably have, most certainly will have, will meet the fate of Faruh, Haman, as well as Ubay bin Khalaf, who was the harshest enemy of Nabi sallallahu alaihi wasallam from among the disbelievers of Makkah. Before the Hijrah, he constantly insulted, we're talking of Ubay bin Khalaf, Ibn Khalaf, he constantly insulted and threatened our beloved Nabi sallallahu alaihi wasallam while Nabi sallallahu alaihi wasallam was in Makkah. Once Ubay ibn Khalaf said, I have reared a horse which I feed very well, and I will slay Muhammad sallallahu alaihi wasallam while riding on its back. Nabi sallallahu alaihi wasallam answered, Inshallah, you shall meet your end at my hands. Nabi sallallahu alaihi wasallam just made that one statement. Inshallah, you will meet your end at my hands, telling Ubay ibn Khalaf this. In the battle of Uhud, respected listeners, he ran about on the battlefield in search of Rasulullah sallallahu alaihi wasallam, while saying that if Muhammad is not slain today, if Muhammad is not killed today, I stand no chance of surviving. At last, we find Ubay ibn Khalaf spotted Nabi sallallahu alaihi wasallam and advanced to attack him. The Sahaba kiram ridwanullah alaihim ajma'in decided to finish him there and then. But Nabi sallallahu alaihi wasallam stopped him. When he came near Ubay ibn Khalaf, Nabi sallallahu alaihi wasallam took a spear from one of the Sahaba and struck him with it, causing a little scratch. Nabi sallallahu alaihi wasallam took a spear from one of the Sahaba and struck him with it, causing a little scratch on his neck. Just a little scratch on his neck. He staggered, fell off his horse, and ran towards his camp, crying, By Allah, Muhammad has killed me. By Allah, Muhammad has killed me. So his friends, his comrades, tried to console him by saying that it is only a slight bruise. It is only a slight bruise. Upon which Ubay ibn Khalaf said, Once in Makkah Mukarramah, Muhammad sallallahu alaihi wasallam had announced to me that he would kill me. By Allah, had he only spat at me, I would be no more. He also said, By Lat and Uzza, which we know were the gods, the idols which they worshipped, the idols of the kuffar, if my agony had to be distributed throughout Hijaz, no one would have survived. Since the time he declared that he would kill me, I was convinced that I would meet my death at his hands. If after his declaration he had only spat at me, then too I would be no more. Eventually, respected listeners, Ubay ibn Khalaf died on the way back to Makkah Mukarramah in the aftermath of the Battle of Uhud. The point, respected listeners, a disbeliever like Ubay ibn Khalaf was convinced of the veracity of Rasulullah sallallahu alaihi wasallam's words. He was convinced and he had firm conviction of Rasulullah sallallahu alayhi wa sallam's word, he did not have the slightest doubt about his own death. And we are talking of Ubay ibn Khalaf, who was one of the harshest enemies of Nabi sallallahu alayhi wa sallam, from among the disbelievers of Makkah al-Mukarramah. Yet he had so much conviction and yaqeen and was convinced of the speech of Rasulullah sallallahu alayhi wa sallam. But where do we stand, respected listeners? Amazing. Although we believe in Nabi sallallahu alayhi wa sallam as the greatest messenger of Allah ta'ala, consider his words to be most truthful, and we boast of our love for him, yet how much do we act on his advices, and how much do we fear the punishment about which he has warned us? This is for every one of us to ponder and answer. While quoting the hadith, Ibn Hajar Asqalani has also mentioned Qarun with Fir'aun and others. He writes and he mentions also, sharing the fate of these people on the day of Qiyamah is due to the fact that it is often the pursuits of these guilty persons which cause neglect of salah. Sharing the fate of these people, Haman, Fir'aun, Ubay ibn Khalaf, on the day of Qiyamah, respected listeners, is due to the fact that it is often the pursuits of these guilty persons which cause neglect of salah. Therefore, if one neglects salah due to the pursuit of wealth, he will meet the fate of Qarun. If one neglects salah due to the love of power, love of sovereignty, then that of the Pharaoh, that is, he will meet the fate of Fir'aun or Pharaoh. And if due to a yearning for attachment with a sovereign, then that of Haman. And if due to occupation in trade, then that of Ubay ibn Khalaf. Meeting the same fate as theirs explains fully the bitter tortures in store for those who neglect salah. Salah is our savior, respected listeners. Salah will bring success. Salah is a sign of iman. Salah came to the assistance of Nabi sallallahu alayhi wa sallam in each and every one of us. Wahab ibn Munabbah radiallahu anhu narrates, have your needs fulfilled by Allah ta'ala through salah. In the good old times, if a calamity befell a people, then they would hurry towards salah. It is said that in Kufa there was a porter who was well known for his honesty. People trusted him with their valuables and money, which he carried from one place to another. Once he was on his usual errands, when a person met him and inquired about his destination. So when the porter gave him the required information, he exclaimed, I am also bound for the same destination. If I could walk, I would have accompanied you, Will you kindly give me a ride on your mule for one dinar? So the porter agreed to share his mule with him. They came to a crossing on the way. The stranger asked, "Now, which road will you take?" "The main road, of course," replied the porter. So the stranger said, "No, brother, we would go by the other road, which is a shortcut, and there is plenty of grass on the way for the animal to feed." So the porter believed him and directed his animal onto an unknown path. After some while and distance, the path ended in a forest where a large number of dead bodies were lying about. So the stranger jumped off the mule and took out his knife with the intent of slaying the porter. "Hold your hand," shouted the scared porter. "Take the animal and its load, but do not kill me." "Do not kill me," the porter said. "Take whatever you want. Take the animal and whatever is loaded on the animal." So the stranger refused to listen to the porter's pleas and said that he would first kill him, then steal the animal and its goods. Seeing that his pleas were falling on deaf ears, that is the porter, seeing that his pleas were falling on deaf ears and that his assistants, or rather his assailant's heart would not melt, the porter said, "No problem. If you really must kill me, then first allow me to read 2 rakats of salah." The man agreed, the thief agreed, and remarked, "You can please yourself. All the dead you see here made the same request." The assailant, the thief, told the porter that all these dead people you see here, they made the same request that you are making, that please allow me to read 2 rakats of salah. So the porter started his salah but could not recollect any surah to read with Surah Fatiha in spite of his best efforts. Meanwhile, his assailant, the thief, was growing impatient and pressed him to hurry up his salah. All of a sudden, respected listeners, the verse of the Quran flashed in his mind, that is the porter's mind. "Amma yujibul muttarra idha da'ahu wa yakshifu su," that is, who answers the dua of a distressed person when he is called upon and removes all difficulties? That is, alhamdulillah, his mind, this ayat flashed across his mind. Beautiful ayat. "Amma yujibul muttarra idha da'ahu wa yakshifu su." Who answers the dua? Who answers the prayer of a distressed person when he is called upon and removes all difficulties? The porter was reciting this verse, and tears had welled in his eyes when a horseman appeared on the scene. He was wearing a glittering helmet and held a spear in his hand. He pierced the body of the thief, the assailant, and killed him. The porter fell in sajda and thanked Allah subhanahu wa ta'ala. After completing his salah, he ran towards the horseman and requested him to disclose his identity. The horseman replied, "I am a slave to him who answers the wrong one." He said so beautifully, respected listeners, "I am a slave to him who answers the wronged one." You are now safe and can go wherever you like. Saying this, the horseman rode away and disappeared. Respected listeners, undoubtedly Salah is a savior. Indeed, Salah is a tremendous bounty. Besides pleasing Allah Ta'ala, it often grants us success and salvation from the calamities of this life and provide us with peace and tranquility of mind. Ibn Sirin Rahmatullah Ali once said, if I be allowed to choose between Jannah and Salah, if I be allowed to choose between Paradise and Salah, I would prefer Salah. The reason is, respected listeners, quite clear. Jannah is for my own pleasure. Jannah is for my own pleasure, while Salah pleases my Allah Ta'ala. Subhanallah. Ibn Sirin says, respected listeners, that if Salah, if I be allowed to choose between Jannah and Salah, I would prefer Salah. Because Jannah is for my own pleasure, while Salah pleases my Allah subhanahu wa ta'ala. Nabi sallallahu alayhi wa sallam has said, respected listeners, that the coolness of my eyes lies in Salah. At the time of Azan, Nabi sallallahu alayhi wa sallam used to tell Bilal radiallahu anhu, O Bilal, bring us comfort. Bring us comfort. Subhanallah. May Salah become part of our lives. But however, respected listeners, sometimes we feel that our Salah is not quite having the effect it's supposed to have on us and in our life. Have we ever considered that perhaps it is because we are not giving Salah its due justice? Or maybe we don't know how to correct our Salah. I will relate a few examples of those who came before us. The Sahaba once headed out with Rasulullah sallallahu alaihi wasallam, and during the trip with Nabi sallallahu alaihi wasallam, ordered two Sahaba, one of the Ansar and one of the Muhajireen, to stand guard. Nabi sallallahu alaihi wasallam ordered two Sahaba, one from the Ansar who were from Medina and one of the Muhajireen who were from Mecca, to stand guard. The Muhajir decided to rest, while the Ansari chose to stand in Salah. Along came a non-believer and cast an arrow, striking the Ansari in the chest. So the Ansari pulled out the arrow and continued his Salah. The non-believer struck him with a second arrow again. The Ansari removed it and continued with his Salah. A third arrow was cast, but now the Ansari could no longer stand and finally fell bleeding into ruku and sujood. The aggressor fled as the Muhajir rushed to his brother's aid. Subhanallah, why didn't you alert me? That is, the Muhajir told the Ansari brother, why did you not alert me of the aggressor and what he was doing? Why did you not alert me to it? Subhanallah. So the Ansari replied, I was in the middle of a beautiful surah. I did not wish to stop my recitation. Just look at, respected listeners, from this incident, the fervor and concentration that even an arrow did not stop that Sahabi from breaking his Salah. They were in some deep concentration. And this is the salah that we have to inculcate in our lives. Concentrate, khushu, khudu, humility, humbleness, no other distractions. As we find this incident of this Ansari who was so devoted in his salah that even 3 arrows did not have an effect. And we find that it is because he was so engrossed in salah, he was in the recitation in the middle of a beautiful surah, and he did not want to stop his recitation. This is the type of salah, respected listeners, we should try and inculcate in our lives. Another incident at the time of the campaign against the renegades, the Murtadeen, Hazrat Abu Bakr dispatched an army under the supervision of Hazrat Ala Hadrami radiallahu an towards Bahrain. Hazrat Abu Bakr radiallahu anhu dispatched an army under the supervision of Ala Hazrat Ala Hadrami radiallahu anhu towards Bahrain. So they had to cross a desert where there were no signs of water. So the soldiers nearly died of thirst. Hazrat Ala Hadrami radiallahu anhu dismounted from his horse, performed 2 rakats of salah, and supplicated to Allah Ta'ala. After a little while, respected listeners, a very ordinary looking cloud appeared and it began to rain profusely. The renegades, the Murtadeen, had taken refuge at Durban, a place nearby there. So to reach them, the Sahaba had to cross the sea. But the Murtadeen, the renegades, had set fire to every single vessel that stood at the harbor. Once again, Hazrat Ala Hadrami radiallahu anhu performed 2 rakats of salah and made dua to Allah Ta'ala after salah. Hazrat Abu Huraira radiallahu anhu narrates, "We walked on water. We walked on water." Hazrat Abu Huraira radiallahu anhu narrates that we walked on water, by Allah, our feet did not even get wet. Neither our socks nor the hooves of the horses. And the army consisted of 4,000 men. Subhanallah. Just look at this powerful incident, respected listeners. Hazrat Abu Bakr sends an army under the supervision of Hazrat Ala Hadrami towards Bahrain. They had to cross a desert where we find that there was no signs of water. And the soldiers with him almost died of thirst. 4,000, respected listeners. So Ala Hadrami was the Amir, dismounted from his horse and he performed 2 rakats of salah and made dua to Allah Ta'ala. Can we imagine what type of salah that was? Dua that Allah Ta'ala, after a little while, sent a very ordinary looking cloud and it began to rain profusely. And another incident also, that the renegades, they had taken refuge at a certain place called Durban. To reach them, the Sahaba had to cross the sea. But the Murtadeen had set fire to every single vessel, every single ship that stood at the harbor. There was nothing. They only had their horses. How could they cross the sea for the Sahaba to reach these renegades? Once again, respected listener, Hazrat Ala Hadrami radiallahu anhu performed 2 rakats of salah and made dua, such a powerful salah and dua to Allah Ta'ala. That Hazrat Abu Huraira radiallahu anhu writes, "We walked on water." Abu Huraira radiallahu anhu was with in this campaign. Abu Huraira says, "We walked on water, by Allah, by the Qasam of Allah, our feet did not even get wet, neither our socks nor the hooves of the horses. And the army consisted of 4,000 men." Subhanallah. May Allah Ta'ala, once again, respected listeners, inculcate in us the love of salah, May we perform salah like how the Sahaba Ridwanullah alayhim ajma'in perform salah, and inshallah next week we shall continue with this topic, salah, a savior for all of us, salah, which Nabi sallallahu alayhi wa sallam said is the coolness of our eyes and which will bring us comfort. May Allah give us the tawfiq and ability to perform our salah according to the sunnah of Nabi sallallahu alayhi wa sallam. Wa akhiru da'wana and alhamdulillahi rabbil alameen.
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1: Assalamu alaikum wa rahmatullahi wa barakatuh. All praise are due to Allah subhanahu wa ta'ala. Allah subhanahu wa ta'ala, who through His infinite mercy, compassion, kindness, has once again given us the opportunity of sharing some advices. 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Allah subhanahu wa ta'ala speaks about the muhsineen in the ayat that I have mentioned. Allah explicitly and clearly mentions the righteous ones. What are the qualities of the righteous ones in Surah Ali Imran? And amongst the qualities of the righteous ones that Allah subhanahu wa ta'ala has mentioned, that one of the qualities of the righteous ones is that a person will kadimin al-ghayd. Allah mentions those who suppress their anger, those who hold back their anger and do not express it in any way despite having the power and ability to vent out the anger and to take revenge, respected listeners. And not only do they swallow the anger, but also will afina anin nas, as Allah mentions in this verse, they pardon, they forgive, and not only forgive, they forgive and forget. They pardon the person and overlook whatever actions had caused the anger. Regarding the tafsir of this verse, it is mentioned in the footnotes in the Hasha of Tafsir Jalalain that Nabi sallallahu alayhi wa sallam has emphatically said, man karrama ghaydan, whoever suppresses his anger, wa huwa yaqdiru ala infadihi,
5: while he is able of venting it out. مَنَا اللَّهُ كَلْبَهُ أَمْنًا وَإِيمَانًا Allah subhanahu wa ta'ala will fill his heart with peace and faith. Subhanallah, respected listener. Imagine this. Suppressing one's anger attracts Allah's favor and pleasure so much that Allah subhanahu wa ta'ala fills the person's heart with peace as well as increases his iman. On the contrary, when a person gives in to his anger, he is actually inclining towards the instigations of shaitan, due to which internally and externally a person exceeds the limits, which makes him not only speak of unbeneficial and unregretful matters, and commit such actions which are abhorred and disliked, both in the Sharia and in society, but also creates malice and hatred in his heart, which then lead on to other wrongs, respected listeners. It is mentioned in a beautiful hadith kitab in Mishkat Sharif, which is taught in many, many tertiary institutions, darulums, Islamic universities. It is reported that Nabi sallallahu alayhi wa sallam has mentioned, إِنَّ الْغَضَبَ لَيُفْسِدُ الْإِيمَانِ كَمَا يُفْسِدُ الصَّبِرَ الْعَسَلِ أو كما قال عليه الصلاة والسلام, Nabi sallallahu alayhi wa sallam has said that indeed anger has the same effect on iman as aloe has on honey. Yes, respected listeners, anger, Nabi sallallahu alayhi wa sallam said, has the same effect on iman as aloe has on honey. My dear brothers and sisters, imagine what effect aloe has on honey. We know how bitter aloe is, how the sweet honey becomes bitter when brought in contact with aloe. Anger has the hairs on honey. Yes, respected listeners. Anger, Nabi sallallahu alayhi wa sallam said, has the same effect on iman as aloe has on honey. My dear brothers and sisters, imagine what effect aloe has on honey. We know how bitter aloe is,

0: Anger brings in loss of control over oneself, and swearing and cursing often accompany sentences uttered in anger. When angry, a person does not care anymore if he is being rude or not. He loses all his manners and only disgraces and embarrasses himself. It comes in another hadith, which is mentioned in Bukhari Sharif and Muslim Sharif, narrated by Abu Huraira radiallahu anhu, whereby Nabi sallallahu alayhi wa sallam mentions, لَيْسَ الشَّدِيدُ 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powerful person is not the one who engages himself in wrestling. The brave and powerful person is indeed الذي يملك نفسه عند الغضب. The brave and powerful person is indeed the one who controls himself at the time of anger. The experts of hadith mention in Madari Haq that the biggest enemy of a person is his own nafs, his own carnal self. So real bravery is not the ability to fight physically and to wrestle, respected listeners, but real bravery is when a person gains control over his carnal self, over his nafs. And a person controls his anger by suppressing his nafs. It is for the same reason that it is mentioned in another hadith of Ahmad that, and this hadith is narrated by Hazrat Ibn Umar radiallahu anhu, where Nabi sallallahu alayhi wa sallam has mentioned clearly, مَا تَجَرَّعَ عَبْدٌ أَفْضَلَ عِنَّ اللَّهِ عَزَّ وَجَلَّ مِنْ جَرَعَةِ غَيْدٍ يَقْذِمُهَا إِبْتِغَاءَ وَجْهِ اللَّهِ تَعَالَى. Hazrat Ibn Umar radiallahu anhu reports that Nabi sallallahu alayhi wa sallam has said that there is no gulp which a person swallows which is more beloved to Allah subhanahu wa ta'ala than the gulp of anger that a person swallows for the pleasure of Allah subhanahu wa ta'ala. This hadith is sufficient, respected listeners, to show us the extent to which suppressing one's anger is hard and requires extreme efforts. But are the rank and reward guaranteed by such efforts not worth controlling one's anger, respected listeners? Nabi sallallahu alaihi wasallam has said, there is no gulp which a person swallows which is more beloved to Allah than the gulp of anger that a person swallows for the pleasure of Allah. As Nabi sallallahu alayhi wa sallam mentions also in another hadith which comes in Mishkan Sharif, where Nabi sallallahu alayhi wa sallam mentions
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How many sins don't we commit? How many times don't we break the laws and commandments of Allah and legislations of Allah subhanahu wa ta'ala daily? Yet Allah subhanahu wa ta'ala, through His infinite mercy, through His compassion and kindness, does not send down any immediate punishment on us. Allah subhanahu wa ta'ala still showers His bounties over us, still fulfills every single need of ours, the fresh air we breathe, the beautiful and fresh water that we drink on a hot day. All His bounties Allah ta'ala sends down. He listens to and responds to our dua.

us, despite all the reasons that we provide Allah Ta'ala to be angry with us, then who are we to vent out our anger on people in the world for petty and trivial matters? What gives us the right to lash out at others when our Allah Ta'ala gives us time to change and repent? And yet, my dear brothers and sisters, every difficulty that afflicts us is from the side of Allah subhanahu wa ta'ala. Nothing happens without the will of Allah subhanahu wa ta'ala. Ma sha'a Allah kan, whatever Allah wills will happen. 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When Allah wants it to happen, how Allah wants it to happen, on the precise moment Allah wants it to happen, not a second late, not a second delayed, it will happen on its precise moment. So instead of getting angry for everything, maybe we should keep in mind that this is what my Allah subhanahu wa ta'ala has decided for me, or that this is a test from Allah ta'ala to see how will I react. Will I remember him and follow the example of Nabi sallallahu alayhi wa sallam, or will I react like an ignorant person and display to the world the vile and despicable manners that I normally hide inside me? 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That is indeed in the life of Nabi sallallahu alayhi wa sallam, he is a perfect role model and example for us. The example for us to follow, the only one whose footsteps can lead us towards the mercy of Allah Ta'ala, the one through whom the Sahaba became radiyallahu anhum wa radwan. Allah became pleased with them and they were pleased with Allah subhanahu wa ta'ala. Our Nabi sallallahu alayhi wa sallam would only get angry for matters of deen, for matters of the sharia, when the laws of the sharia were violated. And that too, the only sign of Nabi sallallahu alayhi wa sallam's anger was that Nabi sallallahu alayhi wa sallam's face would change and would turn red. But never would we find Nabi sallallahu alayhi wa sallam raise his voice or lose his temper. Never did Nabi sallallahu alayhi wa sallam lash out at anyone or scream at anyone. What a perfect example, respected listeners. He's our mentor, he's our spiritual leader, he's our guide, he's our Nabi. We should learn from this and try and make amal upon this. Once, respected listeners, a Bedouin urinated in Masjid al-Nabawi sallallahu alayhi wa sallam. At that time, the masjid had soil and pebbles on the ground, not like our masajid with carpets, etc. So this Bedouin urinated in the masjid, and at that time, like I said, the masjid had soil and pebbles on the ground, not the soft carpets that we take for granted today. So when the Bedouin started urinating, respected listeners, the Sahaba Ridwanullah Alayhim Ajmain got very angry at him, and they rushed towards him to slap him. But Nabi sallallahu alayhi wa sallam calmly stopped the Sahaba and told him not to disturb him. Let him finish. Let the Bedouin finish urinating. And then, afterwards, after he finished urinated, Nabi sallallahu alayhi wa sallam calmly went to him and explained to him regarding the respect and sanctity of the masjid. The Bedouin is reported to have later mentioned that he had never seen such a good teacher, a person to explain to so properly and so calmly. Never ever had he met such a teacher like Nabi sallallahu alayhi wa sallam without losing his temper. And Nabi sallallahu alayhi wa sallam also told the Sahaba that أَرِيكُ عَلَى بَوْلِهِ سِجْرًا مِنْ مَاءٍ فَإِنَّمَا بُعِثْتُمْ مُيَسِّرِينَ وَلَمْ تُبْعَثُوا مُعَسِّرِينَ. 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Pour a bucket. Allah, Nabi sallallahu alayhi wa sallam told not the Bedouin, but Nabi sallallahu alayhi wa sallam instructed the Sahaba to pour
a bucket of water over his urine, that is the Bedouin's urine. Indeed, Nabi Sallallahu Alaihi Wasallam had been sent to make deen easy for others, not to make it difficult upon others. Nabi Sallallahu Alaihi Wasallam handled the situation in a wonderful manner, advising both the Bedouin and the Sahaba, and not losing his temper and becoming angry when an act like urinating in the masjid was being committed. Subhanallah. Look at the wonderful character of Nabi Sallallahu Alaihi Wasallam. This is the character of our Nabi Sallallahu Alaihi Wasallam. The Nabi Barhaq, who if he had shouted at the Sahaba and the Bedouin, would not have said anything, but would instead have been drowning in regret and embarrassment. That some Nabi had controlled his anger and advised in the best of manners. It comes in a hadith, respected listeners, of Mishkat Sharif, that once a person asked Nabi Sallallahu Alaihi Wasallam for advice, and he said, "O Sini, advise me." So Nabi Sallallahu Alaihi Wasallam told this person, "La taghdab," do not become angry. That is, when something angers you, then do not vent out your anger. Control yourself. Control your anger. Nabi Sallallahu Alaihi Wasallam repeated this statement of La Taghdab several times, so as to put emphasis. Nabi Sallallahu Alaihi Wasallam knew that this person had tendency to vent out his anger on others. So Nabi Sallallahu Alaihi Wasallam advised him at this aspect, that is, La Taghdab, do not become angry and vent out your anger at others. But today, respected listeners, most of us lose our temper for every small thing. We do not have any patience, nor do we see the necessity of controlling ourselves. We think that by lashing out, we are showing our power and our status. But remember, my dear brothers and sisters, that by venting out our anger, we are only falling in the eyes of Allah subhanahu wa ta'ala, and on the day and on the people around us, we are also humiliating ourselves, because we lose respect and people also lose respect for us. We scream at our wives and our children for absolutely nothing. Yes, if we have to reprimand them, then let us do it within the confines of Sharia and within the bounds of Sharia. We should instead deal with them with affection and understanding. And when the situation requires it, then we should deal with them with firmness and explain calmly, like how our Nabi Sallallahu Alaihi Wasallam did so. It is mentioned in Surah Min Hayati Sahaba that Hazrat Anas radiallahu anhu came in the khidmat of Nabi Sallallahu Alaihi Wasallam. He used to serve Nabi Sallallahu Alaihi Wasallam. He was in the service of Nabi Sallallahu Alaihi Wasallam as a child for 10 years, respected listeners. Once Nabi Sallallahu Alaihi Wasallam sent him to the market for some work. But on the way, Hazrat Anas radiallahu anhu saw some children playing. This caught his attention. He was also young, he was a child. And he stopped in his tracks to watch them, totally forgetting the work for which Nabi Sallallahu Alaihi Wasallam had sent him. Because Nabi Sallallahu Alaihi Wasallam had sent him to the market to buy some things. Suddenly he felt a presence by his side. And when he looked up, Nabi Sallallahu Alaihi Wasallam was standing, smiling at him. And Nabi Sallallahu Alaihi Wasallam asked him, "O Anas, did you go where I sent you, O Unais? Unais was the name by which Nabi Sallallahu Alaihi Wasallam lovingly called Hazrat Anas radiallahu anhu. So Hazrat Anas radiallahu anhu immediately said, "I am going now, O Rasulullah Sallallahu Alaihi Wasallam." 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Why did you do this? And for something which I left out and I did not do, why did you leave this out?" Look at the character of Nabi Sallallahu Alaihi Wasallam. This is the example you should follow, respected listeners. This is our leader. This is our beloved Rasul Sallallahu Alaihi Wasallam. And we, unfortunately, nowadays, we don't control
our anger, and we deem that the way of holding our children and spouses in check is by screaming at them. But remember that this will only degrade us in their eyes and will lead to more evil qualities to be produced and come within us, and will make them rebel even more. That is, our wives, our children, our employees. Very often, anger causes fights and disunity in couples, leading to divorce and separation, respected listeners. Will it not be sensible for us to control ourselves and suppress our anger in that case? Another hadith which comes in Bukhari Sharif mentions, اِدْفَعْ بِالَّتِي هِيَ أَحْسَنْ. 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Good and evil can never be equal. So the compensation of evil is by doing good. Ibn Abbas says that here, doing good means to exercise patience at a time of anger and to overlook wrong that others do. Very, very important. If someone does so, then Allah subhanahu wa ta'ala will protect him against his nafs and against the rest of the world, and his enemies will bow down to him as if they are some close, caring, well-wishers. Subhanallah. Again here, we can see the reward and the compensation that Allah subhanahu wa ta'ala promises in the world and the year after for a person who suppresses his anger and deals with the next person with patience and tolerance, despite having the ability to show his power and anger. Hadith comes in Mishkat Sharif regarding what Musa alayhi salam asked Allah subhanahu wa ta'ala. It is mentioned, called Rasulullah sallallahu alayhi wa sallam, called Musa bin Imran, Ya Rabbi, man azzu ibadika indaka, called man idha qadara ghafara. Hazrat Abu Huraira reported, the Nabi sallallahu alayhi wa sallam said that Musa alayhi wa sallam asked Allah subhanahu wa ta'ala, O my sustainer, who from amongst your servants is most honored by you? So Allah subhanahu wa ta'ala said, the one who, when he is able to vent out his anger, when he has the capacity and is able to vent out his anger and is able to take revenge for the wrong done to him, he forgives the person. He forgives the person when he's able to take revenge, respected listeners. That person is honored. That person is honored by Allah subhanahu wa ta'ala. From amongst your servants, he is the most honored when a person has the capacity to vent out his anger and he controls and he forgives the person. Allah subhanahu wa ta'ala specially mentioned this to Musa alayhi salam due to the character of Musa alayhi salam. Musa alayhi salam had a severe temper, so Allah subhanahu wa ta'ala advised him to this effect. It is reported in Khulafa'i Rashidin that the anger and temperament of Umar Rajiran was very similar to that of Musa alayhi salam. But as such, as the anger of Umar Rajiran is famous, we all know how the anger of Umar Rajiran is famous. There were two qualities related to the anger of Umar Rajiran which is not known to all. We all know of Umar Rajiran being very angry and the Sahaba being very, very fearful of him. But there are two qualities related to the anger of Hazrat Umar radiallahu anhu which is not known to us and to all. The first quality is that Hazrat Umar radiallahu anhu never became angry for his own self. People could criticize him openly, in public, for matters that he may have not even done. But he would only smile and keep calm. His anger would only surface when the laws of the Shariat were violated, or when disrespect was shown to Allah Ta'ala and Nabi Sallallahu Alaihi Wasallam. And the second quality of Umar radiallahu anhu is that, and of his anger, is that if during the anger of Umar radiallahu anhu anybody uttered the name of Allah or recited
a verse from the Holy Quran, the anger of Umar radiallahu anhu would immediately vanish as if he did not even become angry. Allahu Akbar. Just picture the scene, my dear brothers and sisters, and let's mentally compare it to our own scenes of anger. If at the time of anger anybody takes the name of Allah or recites a verse of the Noble Quran, we can even stoop so low as to criticize the Quran, criticize our religion, speak bad about Allah Ta'ala, complain as to why this happens to me alone. Why does Allah Ta'ala do this to me amongst others? And al-iyadu billah, may Allah protect us. Some people even utter words of kufr during the blaze of their fury, which makes them kafir, disbelievers, without them even realizing it. Or maybe they do realize, but shaitan is whispering to them so hard that they do not care anymore. Allahumma fadna, may Allah protect us from such anger that overpowers us and makes us lose all our control. Respected listeners, may Allah subhanahu wa ta'ala inculcate in us the beautiful character of Rasulullah sallallahu alayhi wa sallam with regards to anger and every other quality of Nabi sallallahu alayhi wa sallam. May we be from those muhsineen, righteous people, who control the anger, who subdue the anger when they are angry, and forgive and forget. May Allah subhanahu wa ta'ala inculcate in us the qualities of Nabi sallallahu alayhi wa sallam and the Sahaba, the Khulafai Rashideen. May Allah subhanahu wa ta'ala make us ambassadors and flag bearers of Islam. Jazakumullahu khairan wa ahsanu al-jaza.

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2: 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Beloved brothers and sisters in Islam, firstly, we ask Allah subhanahu wa ta'ala to grant us the ability to be conscious of Him at all times, for indeed, whosoever is conscious of Allah subhanahu wa ta'ala will be saved from the fire of hell. And we ask Allah subhanahu wa ta'ala to protect us and our offspring from all evil, and at the same time to grant us the acceptance to engage in everything that He, that pleases Him and that He has ordained. Brothers and sisters in Islam, many of us try to make sure that we do many good deeds so we would fulfill our salah, our prayers on a daily basis. We would read much Quran and we would engage in much remembrance of Allah subhanahu wa ta'ala. Perhaps we would give out a lot of charities, and perhaps we would do many other good deeds without realizing that Islam is not only about doing good deeds but looking after them after having engaged in them. Many people do not realize that it is very easy to do a good deed, but it is more difficult to keep that good deed intact in a way that it can be of benefit to us when we arrive in front of the Almighty on the Day of Judgment. Many people engage in good deeds. No sooner have they done the good deed, they have donated it to others because of actions of their own, to the degree that when they come on the Day of Judgment, the deed is no longer theirs, but it now belongs to someone else, given to them in the form of payment, sometimes because of a wrongdoing against that particular person. This is in fact one of the ways that we would lose or spoil the good deeds that we have engaged in. And this is why we have been reminded many times by the Messenger sallallahu alayhi wa sallam, may peace be upon him and may the blessings be upon all his companions, his entire household and every single one of us. He constantly reminded us to ensure that we need to know the devil's plan. The plan of the devil from the very beginning was to waste our time in existence here in this world. And the devil, Shaytan, Iblis, the accursed, has promised the Almighty from the very beginning that I will wait in ambush for mankind to his left and right, in front of him and behind him, in order to ensure that he is an ungrateful person who will not worship you, but he will worship everything besides you. And so Allah subhanahu wa ta'ala granted respite to the devil as a test for mankind. And this is why one of the most important things for us as human beings to know is, how does the devil come to us? What is his plan? If we don't know the plan of the devil, we will definitely fall into his trap. If I were to tell you that there is a scam on the internet, or a scam near your residence or your workplace, whereby people are robbing, stealing, waylaying or harming others, it would be in the best of your interests to know how they are doing this so that you can protect yourself and your family members from being robbed or harmed in any way. So we are foolish not to know the biggest robber and scammer in existence, who is the devil. And we are foolish not to know his plan and how he engages in it. Brothers and sisters, sometimes when we talk about association of partnership with Allah subhanahu wa ta'ala, people feel that this topic is very far from us, because how is a Muslim going to associate partners with Allah subhanahu wa ta'ala, without realizing that association of partnership with Allah subhanahu wa ta'ala is the single biggest contributor to the spoiling of your deeds, beloved brothers and sisters. The single biggest contributor to the waste of all your deeds or mine would be if we associated a partner with Allah subhanahu wa ta'ala, ascribed a partner with him. And don't think that it is something that will not come to me or to you. May Allah subhanahu wa ta'ala make us conscious of the fact that there are so many things that are included in the issue of association, of partnership with Allah subhanahu wa ta'ala. And the reason why it is only correct for us to start with this point is because it is a point that angers the Almighty to the degree that He has promised that if a person dies upon what is known as shirk or association of partnership with Allah, he has no chance. He will not be forgiven by the Almighty. In

Allah will not forgive the one who associates partners with him. And obviously this is speaking about a person who dies in that condition without repentance. But Allah says he may forgive whomsoever he wishes besides that in whatever way he wishes. So it is important for us to make sure that we abstain from any form of association of partnership with the Almighty, for us to have some sort of hope on the day of judgment. May Allah subhanahu wa ta'ala grant us paradise through his mercy. And may the Almighty forgive our shortcomings. May he really make us not only from those who are conscious of him, but from those who are conscious of the plot of the devil at all times. Like a person moving with an expensive stone or an expensive diamond or piece of jewelry or a lot of gold, how would they look around them to ensure that no one has an evil eye intending to usurp that wealth of theirs or that valuable item of theirs? They would look to their left and to their right. Sometimes even innocent people, we will be cautious of them in order for us not to fall prey to someone usurping something wealthy or expensive that we have. And for this reason, it's important for us to know that the religion that we have and the fact that we are worshipping Allah alone, that is indeed much more valuable than anything we can put value to. May the Almighty grant us the ability to protect ourselves to the degree that every single point and every single movement of ours, we are worried, we are concerned, is this an association of partnership with the Almighty? And this is why Allah subhanahu wa ta'ala speaks to Muhammad sallallahu alayhi wa sallam and tells him, O Muhammad sallallahu alayhi wa sallam, and this is explaining the seriousness of association of partners with Allah. Many of us, when we think of association of partners, we think of a stone and an idol, perhaps a tree, perhaps a grave, and so on, and we think we will never do that, without realizing it goes deeper than that. Inshallah, in a few moments we will discuss one or two of the aspects that sometimes may be overtaking some of us. May the Almighty protect us. So Allah says to Muhammad sallallahu alayhi wa sallam, لَإِنْ أَشْرَكْتَ لَيَحْبَطَنَّ عَمَلُكَ وَلَتَكُونَنَّ مِنَ الْخَاسِرِينَ. If you are going to associate partners with Allah, O Muhammad sallallahu alayhi wa sallam, and obviously this was impossible, because the one who brought about the message of Tawheed, the one who brought about the message of the oneness of the Maker, it was impossible for him to have fallen into the same trap. But this verse is a warning, a lesson for us all, to show us that no matter how pious you may think you are, and what level of spirituality you may feel you have achieved, do not think that you are a person whom shaitan does not come to try and spoil your deeds. No, shaitan will come to everyone to try and take their deeds away. So Allah says, if you associated partners with me, O Muhammad sallallahu alayhi wa sallam, you would spoil all your deeds. They would basically turn over against you. May Allah subhanahu wa ta'ala grant us goodness to the degree that the verse ends saying that لَتَكُونَنَّ مِنَ الْخَاسِرِينَ, you will be from amongst those who have lost. If you look at khusran, the term loss, here it would be referring to someone who has done a lot of deeds, but those deeds are of no benefit. Imagine a person who has earned millions and billions and they have not benefited from it because something had happened between them and the spending of that particular wealth, sometimes even death. May the Almighty grant us goodness. And this is why we say, brothers and sisters, as much as we would like to earn a healthy living and have a comfortable, luxurious life, remember that is very temporary. Prepare for the day you are going to need the palace to live for eternity. And that palace will not be able to be bought by the riyal or the dollar, but it will be able to be bought by good deeds and non-association of partnership with the Almighty. May Allah subhanahu wa ta'ala grant us goodness. Allah Almighty is so independent that He says, أَنَا أَغْنَى الشُّرَكَاءِ عَنِ الشِّرْكِ مَنْ عَمِلَ عَمَلًا أَشْرَكَ فِيهِ مَعِيَ غَيْرِي تَرَكْتُهُ وَشِرْكَهُ. I am the most independent from the partners that are associated. When a person associates partners with Allah Almighty, he says, I don't need that partnership. I am totally independent. If someone has associated me, if someone has associated a partner with me in an act of worship,
I withdraw and I leave the act of worship for the other partner. Allahu Akbar. That is a powerful hadith. And it is known as hadith Qudsi, which means Allah Almighty is speaking. He says, the partnership is such that I don't need the Prophet from here. I am completely independent.

need, O people. Indeed, you are absolutely dependent on the Almighty, and the Almighty is totally independent of you, completely independent. He is worth all praise. May Allah subhanahu wa ta'ala make us from those who praise Him, not only with our words, but even with our actions. So brothers and sisters, the Almighty is telling us, if you would like to do a deed, and in it, you are doing it for me and for someone else at the same time, I withdraw and I would leave it for that particular person. And this is why on the day of judgment, Allah subhanahu wa ta'ala says, وَيَوْمَ يُنَادِيهِمْ أَيْنَ شُرَكَائِي. And on that day they will be called, where are those whom you associated as partners with me? And the various verses make it clear that they will not be responded. And those who were associated as partners will actually disassociate themselves from the partnership that was engaged in. May Allah subhanahu wa ta'ala grant us goodness. Sometimes when a person engages in a good deed and in his heart he would like to show off, he would like to show someone, it is known as a riya. This type of show actually negates the good deed and results in the dropping or eradication of the reward of that particular good deed because we are showing. It happens sometimes even in prayer, where a person is rushing in prayer, and when another one happens to pass them, they quickly make their prayer slightly slower or the posture slightly better. That is known as association of partnership with Allah subhanahu wa ta'ala. Sometimes when a person is sick and ill, what happens is they visit the doctors, alhamdulillah. That is important because al-akhdhu bil-asbab, to do whatever is beneficial for you in order to achieve what you would like to achieve, is very important. But to feel that it is solely the doctor who is going to cure you and to remove Allah from the equation is association of partnership with Allah subhanahu wa ta'ala. We should know that we call out to the Almighty and ask the Almighty to grant the doctor the ability to do that which is correct so that we can be granted cure by the Almighty. It is a technicality which we need to understand and protect ourselves from misunderstanding. So brothers and sisters, the same applies to wealth and sustenance. If we are to achieve wealth and sustenance through the disobedience of Allah subhanahu wa ta'ala, that is ingratitude, which we will get to in a few moments. But if we are to sell our faith in order to achieve that which is material, perhaps we may be associating wealth as a partner with Allah subhanahu wa ta'ala. Ta'isa abdul dirham, ta'isa abdul dinar, ta'isa wa antakasa wa idha shika falantakash. Amazingly, we talk of destruction for the one. The one who worships the dirham and the dinar, the one who worships gold and silver, they are definitely at great loss. And they are definitely people who are at such a loss that even if they were pricked, they would not be able to help themselves remove that particular thorn. May Allah subhanahu wa ta'ala grant us goodness. This is why we see sometimes people may be granted lots of wealth, but they still cannot help themselves in terms of health. Sometimes no matter how much wealth you have, it does not bring about sleep because the Almighty is the owner of the wealth and the sleep. Sometimes the Almighty wants to make it clear to us that He is the owner of health as well as wealth, as well as sustenance in terms of blessing, because some people's blessings are snatched away because of their evil deeds. May the Almighty grant us goodness. Another way of association of partnership with the Almighty is when a person becomes so secularly in their thinking that they remove the Almighty from the equation. What this means, Allah describes in the Quran, أَرَأَيْتَ مَنِ اتَّخَذَ إِلَاهَهُ هَوَاهُ وَأَضَلَّهُ اللَّهُ عَلَىٰ عِلْمٍ وَخَتَمَ عَلَىٰ سَمْعِهِ وَقَلْبِهِ وَجَعَلَ عَلَىٰ بَصَرِهِ غِشَاوَةً فَمَا

Have you seen the one who has considered his own brain or mind or intellect as a god besides Allah subhanahu wa ta'ala? So he worships his mind, his brain, his intellect, and removes the Almighty from the equation. Allah says, such a person, Allah has sealed their eyes, their ears, and their faculties, and none can guide them besides the Almighty. So do you not take heed? May Allah subhanahu wa ta'ala grant us goodness. And what we mean here is, when the Almighty has revealed a verse, or when revelation has come down, when the Messenger, peace be upon him, has clarified something in its authentic form, we need to know, yes, it is important for us to try our best to understand what the Almighty is saying and why he is saying it. But there will always be certain items we may not be able to understand exactly why they have been revealed. The mere fact that they have been revealed by the Almighty should be enough for us really to engage in it. Take a look at the Prophet Ibrahim alayhi salatu wasalam. He was instructed to do things that did not make sense to the human mind, but it made sense to the believing heart. Allahu Akbar. So there is a difference between the human mind and brain and the believing heart. The heart of a believer surrenders to the Almighty, whilst the mind might have a question or two of understanding. But ultimately, whether we understand it or not, when we know the source of the instruction and we still surrender to that particular instruction, we then join the ranks of those who are the friends of the Almighty, such as Ibrahim. May Allah's peace be upon him, and may Allah subhanahu wa ta'ala grant us a lesson from his life as well. So brothers and sisters, it is important for us to protect ourselves from all types of association of partnership with the Almighty. Because no matter how much salah we read, no matter how much Quran we read, no matter how many charities we have given, if we have associated a partner with the Almighty, we then spoil our deeds. And we have seen the warnings that were issued even to the messengers to say, you dare engage in any form of association of partnership with me, Allah says. May Allah subhanahu wa ta'ala grant us protection. The next point that is important for us to realize is the issue of innovation, where a person feels that they know better than the messenger, may peace be upon him. The messenger, peace be upon him, was sent to us in order to teach us how to worship Allah. That was the reason why he was sent. He was sent to teach us how the Almighty wants to be worshipped. So if anyone comes up with an act of worship that was not taught by the messenger, peace be upon him, he has directly insulted the messenger, and he has also directly insulted Allah subhanahu wa ta'ala. The reason is, what was the point of sending a messenger to teach us how to worship Allah when we think we know better than him? May Allah protect us. And sometimes people get so upset when we tell the people not to do things which were not done by the messenger. They think perhaps you belong to a sect that is deviant. May the Almighty protect us. There is no deviance in a sect that calls towards obeying the instruction of the messenger and abandoning anything in terms of acts of worship that he has not taught. May Allah subhanahu wa ta'ala grant us goodness. The messenger has said on many occasions, I leave with you two things. For as long as you hold fast upon them, you will never be led astray. That is the book of Allah and my traditions, my ways. May the Almighty grant us a beautiful return to the path of the messenger sallallahu alayhi wa sallam. Brothers and sisters, if you take a look at Surah Al-Kahf, towards the end Allah subhanahu wa ta'ala speaks about the biggest losers, those who do lots of deeds and they think they are doing good deeds, but at the same time they have not followed the messenger's path and way, and this is why they have lost. قُلْ هَلْ نُنَبِّئُكُمْ بِالْأَخْسَرِينَ أَعْمَالًا الَّذِينَ ضَلَّ سَعْيُهُمْ فِي 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Say, O Muhammad sallallahu alayhi wa sallam, tell them, should I inform you of the one who is the greatest of losers, or those who are the greatest of losers of their deeds? People who have spoiled their deeds completely. They are those whose struggle was always astray. They neither followed the path of the messenger. They did deeds
acts of worship which were not taught, not done by the messenger, may peace be upon him, and they thought that they were doing good. Allahu Akbar, Allahu Akbar. People who would like to add one rak'ah in the rak'ahat of dhuhr or the afternoon prayer, it would result in the nullification of the entire prayer, because we are only allowed the units which were done by the messenger, may peace be upon him. The same applies to all other acts of worship. Beloved brothers and sisters, never ever think that there is a single act of worship that the messenger forgot to teach us. Never ever think that there is any act of worship that you may engage in that would be better than what the messenger has come with. And never ever think that the messenger has not done the deeds which were enough for us to follow. So now we need to come up with a new deed and a new act of worship that would result in the spoiling of your deeds. May Allah subhanahu wa ta'ala grant us goodness. This is why towards the end of the same surah, Allah says, "Faman."

Whoever is looking forward to the meeting with the Almighty, they should fulfill two main conditions. Don't you want to meet the Almighty? Don't you want to meet your Maker? Don't you want to meet the one who created you? Well, if you want to meet him, Allah says, whoever is looking forward to the meeting with Allah subhanahu wa ta'ala should make sure that they have two qualities in them. One is that they do deeds that were taught by the Messenger alone. No extra deed. Don't think for a moment that you will achieve spirituality by doing a deed that was not done by the Messenger. May peace be upon him. If you would like to know every deed of yours, ask the scholars around you, was this done by the Messenger? If it was not, you do not need it in your life, no matter where else it came from. May the Almighty grant us purity. You do not need it. In fact, it will be a point of your downfall and mine if we were to engage in deeds that were not done by the Messenger. May peace be upon him. So if you look at the tafsir or the explanation of the term amalan salihan, it means to do deeds that were taught by the Messenger alone. Those are good deeds. Salih means that which is good enough and pure enough for acceptance. And the second condition that you would require if you want to meet the Almighty, and if you are looking forward to meeting your Maker, you need to protect yourself from association of partners with Allah Almighty. May the Almighty grant us goodness. Brothers and sisters, Islam is very easy. It is us sometimes who add the salt and pepper to our religion in order to try and decorate it with innovation, not realizing innovation can never decorate your cake, but instead it will make it unpalatable, that which can never be consumed. May the Almighty protect us from innovation of every sort. Thereafter, when we oppress our fellow human beings, also our deeds are spoilt. They are messed to the degree that there is a hadith known as the hadith of the bankrupt person, where the Messenger, peace be upon him, asks, and I'm sure we've repeated this many times, أَتَدْرُونَ مَنِ الْمُفْلِسِ? Do you know who is the one who is a bankrupt person? And the companions respond saying, he is one who does not have any gold or silver. In our terms, one with no cash. He's a cashless person. And perhaps he owes people so much. So the Messenger says, no, a true bankrupt person is he who comes on the Day of Judgment with a lot of good deeds next to his name. A lot of good deeds. For example, he would have salah. He would have lots of salah. Perhaps he might have salah in the masjid with jama'ah in the first line. And perhaps he might not have missed his tilawa or recitation of the Quran. Perhaps he might have engaged in lots of remembrance of Allah. Perhaps he might have given out lots of charities. Perhaps he might have gone for hajj, and he might have fasted in the month of Ramadan, and he might have engaged in the voluntary fast. Now, these are all signs of what we would term a pious person. Today, my beloved brothers and sisters, piety has become an item and an issue that people gauge by looking at the outward appearance of an individual, not realizing that the true root of piety is the heart. It begins to show outwardly, correct, but not necessarily everyone who looks outwardly pious is actually internally pious. And not everyone who looks outwardly impious would be internally the same. May Allah subhanahu wa ta'ala grant us the rectification of both the internal as well as the external. So there would be people who have come with lots of good deeds, many good deeds. But Ya'ti, when he comes, he would have slandered this one. He would have backbitten this one. He would have usurped the wealth of this one. He would have wronged this one. He would have sworn the other. Shatama hadha. Shatam means one who abuses verbally the others. Today we abuse those who work for us. We abuse our colleagues. We abuse our children. We abuse our spouses. We abuse our parents verbally. How dare we do that when we are looking forward for the day we meet our Maker? How do you think it would be when we present our swear words in front of the Almighty and say, Ya Allah, when I was in the world, you gave me one chance and here you are. Ya Allah, these are the words I used to use. A'udhu billah. May the Almighty protect us from the devil. So the devil comes to us and he makes us harm someone, backbite someone. For your information, brothers and sisters, backbiting is so dangerous that today we are living in an age of backbiting. And people do not understand the meaning of backbiting, because when you say, my brother, my sister, do not talk about this person bad because they are not here, they will tell you, but what I am saying is true. That shows the height of ignorance, because the Messenger, peace be upon him, has explained very clearly
that when you are speaking the truth about someone else in their absence, in a way that they would not like it if they were present, that is known as backbiting. So to speak a lie is actually worse. So if you want to know what is backbiting, brothers and sisters, it is to speak the truth about someone in their absence in a way that if they were there, they would not like it. May the Almighty forgive us all. I would like to think that perhaps the bulk of us, perhaps myself included, sometimes we need to raise the awareness within ourselves of these type of words and statements. May the Almighty forgive us. And for your information, when you backbite, my brothers and sisters, immediately your salah is given away, your zakah is given away, your good deeds given away. You might be the most pious person externally, but because you have harmed someone through backbiting alone, or spreading rumor about them, or slandering. Slandering would mean al-buhtan, to create a lie about them. You would have given away your charities. And this is why it's important for us to know that the Almighty has warned us through the lips of the Messenger, peace be upon him, regarding every single way that the devil comes to us in order to snatch our deeds away. Do not let your deeds be snatched. If you would hold a piece of gold, you would make sure you hold fast upon it. If you were to travel to a country where they told you, be careful of the handbag snatchers, perhaps you will make sure your handbag is well tucked in a way that nobody would snatch it. Why are our deeds exposed and we are allowing everyone to snatch our deeds in a way that on the day of judgment, when we get there, this hadith continues, it says, so this man's good deeds go to the other and the rest of the good deeds go to all those whom he has oppressed in any way, until he is left with no good deeds. But does it stop there? The answer is no. So this pious man whom we all thought was so religious is now strapped of all, or should I say stripped of all his good deeds, because he has oppressed so many people. And then what happens? There are still a line of people who are waiting for justice because he has oppressed even more by eating their wealth, by harming them, by spreading rumor about them, by doing whatever it is in terms of usurping their rights in the world. So now the bad deeds of those who are waiting, the bad deeds of the oppressed will now go on to the record of this man who owes them because of oppression. So perhaps an adultery might go into his account. Perhaps another sin may go into his account. Perhaps the missing of a prayer might go into his account, until he is taken and thrown and cast into hellfire. May the Almighty safeguard us. That is by far one of the most serious ahadith or traditions of the Prophet sallallahu alaihi wasallam when it comes to the spoiling of our good deeds. Brothers and sisters, we take it for granted. Today, we spoil our good deeds with one SMS, with one email, with one phone call. We spoil our good deeds. Brother, you have your salah. Protect it. Protect it very dearly. And this is why in the Quran, Allah says, مَنْ جَاءَ بِالْحَسَنَةِ فَلَهُ عَشْرُ أَمْثَالِهَا. Whoever comes with a good deed shall have his good deed multiplied tenfold. The reason some of the mufassirin make mention of the fact that to protect a good deed is 10 times more difficult than to engage in it. So if you engage in a good deed, mashallah, you deserve a good deed and you deserve the multiplication if you bring it with you on the day of judgment. May Allah subhanahu wa ta'ala help us bring our deeds on the day of judgment, and may He make us from those who can protect ourselves. Another very important issue that we need to discuss today when we speak of spoiling our deeds is the issue of ingratitude. When we show ungratefulness to the Almighty, the term used is al-kufr. And kufr, as you know, also refers to disbelief. Because when you have shown ingratitude, you have actually disbelieved in the gifts of the Almighty. And this is why Allah says, وَمَن يَكْفُرْ بِالْإِيمَانِ فَقَدْ حَبِطَ عَمَلُهُ. Whosoever disbelieves in belief, whoever disbelieves in faith, has definitely spoiled their deeds. If you take a look at those who don't have belief, those who don't believe in the first place, Allah speaks about them. He says,

0: He'd granted them their deeds in advance. So whilst they were in this world, because they were disbelievers, they might have been charitable, they might have been people who did lots of good deeds, so to speak, but because they disbelieved, we gave them their due whilst they were in the world, in a way that when they got to the life after death, these deeds were all strewn all over and they were of no benefit to them. So this is why you find sometimes the disbelievers are enjoying this world. They have good health, they have lots of wealth, perhaps they have children who are obedient to them, perhaps they have conditions of non-suffering. But that is all sometimes just a payment for maybe a little bit of charitable deed that they may have engaged in. May the Almighty make us from those who appreciate the fact that we have belief and we are from amongst the Muslimin, we are from amongst the submitters, and may He make us submit. There are many verses in the Quran that Allah subhanahu wa ta'ala speaks about the loss of deeds that were done. If you look at one of the verses revealed at the time of the Messenger, peace be upon him, to raise the voice above the voice of the Messenger, to create that which is disorderly and to be disrespectful to the Messenger, peace be upon him, is considered an act that will result in the loss of good deeds, the spoiling of good deeds. لا ترفعوا أصواتكم فوق صوت النبي. This was one of the verses revealed at the time where the companions were instructed not to raise their voices above the voice of the Messenger sallallahu alayhi wa sallam. And later on in Surah Al-Hujurat, Allah says, وَلَا تَجَهَرُوا لَهُ بِالْقَوْلِ كَجَهْرِ بَعْضِكُمْ لِبَعْضٍ أَن تَحْبَطَ أَعْمَالُكُمْ وَأَنْتُمْ لَا تَشْعُرُونَ. And don't speak to him in a way that you would speak to one another. And obviously from this we would learn the issue of respecting the Messenger, may peace be upon him. When he has made a statement, it is not the same as my statement and yours. We take it, it is a spiritual religious instruction. And we will adopt it and we will do our best to respect the word, not only by putting it above our heads, but by following it. Some people think the respect of the Quran is when you put it in a high place, but you don't need to follow its words. Allahu Akbar. Have you seen? Sometimes in our homes, the Quran has a special place, but it is there, we respect it outwardly alone. We see people putting the Quran on their heads, but do they follow it? That is the question. True respect of the Quran and the Sunnah is when you follow the Quran and the Sunnah. May Allah subhanahu wa ta'ala grant us a deep understanding. Brothers and sisters, enough hypocrisy from myself and yourselves of looking at the words. As soon as we see a verse on the floor, we pick it up. Yes, that was a good deed. You picked up the verse because it was dropped on the floor, perhaps in a public place. But did you follow that word? Maybe Allah wanted you to pick the word up as an evidence against you. It told you how to dress. It told you how to fulfill your salah. It told you what type of wealth to eat. It told you what to abstain from. It told you to abstain from adultery. We lifted the word, we put it up in a proper niche in the right place, but we never ever adopted it. Is that respect? Is this what we want? May Allah subhanahu wa ta'ala not make us from those who spoil our deeds. So this is why we say, the Almighty has stated, whoever raises their voice above the voice of the Messenger, perhaps their deeds may be spoilt without them realizing. Brothers and sisters, today we speak, mashallah. What this would mean is we should never allow the statement of one of us to be granted more value than the statement of the Messenger. May peace be upon him. May Allah subhanahu wa ta'ala grant us goodness. Allah subhanahu wa ta'ala has warned us, and at the same time He has given us good news to say, it is never too late. You are breathing. You can change your life. وَتُوبُوا إِلَى اللَّهِ جَمِيعًا أَيُّهَا الْمُؤْمِنُونَ لَعَلَّكُمْ تُفْلِحُونَ. 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
1: Respected ulama, elders, brothers in Islam, all praises are due to Allah subhanahu wa ta'ala. Allah subhanahu wa ta'ala, through His infinite mercy, through His compassion, through His kindness, through His benevolence, He has created us among the ummah of Nabi sallallahu alayhi wa sallam. And we thank Allah subhanahu wa ta'ala greatly for having blessed us and created us amongst the ummah of Nabi sallallahu alayhi wa sallam. 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But today, respected brothers, I would like to speak upon the mercy and the grandeur and majesty of Allah subhanahu wa ta'ala. As Allah ta'ala says in a hadith Qudsi, Rabbi, O my sustain, O Rabbi, Allah ta'ala says, when a banda of minds on the face of this earth mentions Rabbi, that is, O my sustainer, Allah Ta'ala is so merciful. When any person, any of us, lifts our hands to Allah subhanahu wa ta'ala, pleading Allah Ta'ala's forgiveness, by us just saying Rabbi, that is, O my cherisher, before we can even say Ighfir li, that is, forgive me, Allah Ta'ala is so merciful, Allah is so forgiving, Allah Ta'ala tells the angels to testify that by my banda just saying Rabbi, O my cherisher, I have forgiven his sins. Before even saying Ighfirli, this is Allah subhanahu wa ta'ala. Allah ke bare mein itna bolo ke dil usko kabul kar lo. That is, speak about the greatness of Allah. Speak about the grandeur of Allah so much that our hearts can accept it. In another hadith, in a hadith Qudsi, Allah ta'ala, to show that Allah subhanahu wa ta'ala is arhamur rahimin, the most merciful of those who show mercy, Allah ta'ala says, ibadi, O my servants, idha balaghat dhunubaka anan as-sama thumma astaghfartani laghafartu lak wa la ubali. 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Then you ask for my forgiveness. You turn to me in repentance sincerely. 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I do not care how many sins you have committed, how many evils you have committed. Allah Ta'ala says that I will most certainly forgive you. This is the compassion of Allah. This is how merciful Allah Ta'ala is. In an incident with Ibrahim bin Hatim, we find that before Allah Ta'ala had given him, he died. And when Allah Ta'ala, once he became, Allah has given him, he died and he became very pious, etc. And he goes to the Kaaba, and when he is making tawaf in his last round, and after the tawaf, he holds on to the khilaf of the Kaaba, and he raises his hands and he makes dua. And one of the last words of his dua, he says, Ilahi, عَبْدُكَ الْعَاسِي أَتَاكَ مُكِرًا بِذْنُوبُ وَكَدْ دَعَاكَ إِن تَغْفِلِّي فَأَنْتَ ذَاكَ أَهْلٌ وَإِن تَرُدَّنِي فَمَنْ يَرْحَمُنِي بِمَنْ سِوَاكَ. 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

0: 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That is, they are not even equal. They don't even own, they do not even possess that little thin skin on a date pit of a kajur, respected brothers. Every day, the oceans, every day the oceans seek permission from Allah subhanahu wa ta'ala. Ya Allah, give me permission to drown Ibn Adam. Give me permission to drown mankind. Because mankind has not left me unpolluted with sin. He sends every day the oceans seek permission to drown mankind. Similarly, the earth seek permission from Allah subhanahu wa ta'ala daily. Ya Allah, let me sink mankind into the ground. Let me swallow them into the ground. Because mankind, Ibn Adam, has not left a crevice, have not left a corner that they have not polluted with sin. Similarly, the angels cries out and seek permission to Allah subhanahu wa ta'ala that Ya Allah, let me destroy mankind because they have polluted the heavens also with sin. To show how compassionate is Allah, what does Allah Ta'ala say? If they are your servants, فَشَأْنُكُمْ بِهِ, then do as you please. If they are your servants, فَشَأْنُكُمْ بِهِ, then do as you please, Allah Ta'ala says. فَإِنَّهُمْ عِبَادِي. 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How merciful is Allah? 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This is how merciful Allah Ta'ala is. This is how forgiving Allah Subhanahu Wa Ta'ala is. And this preference and this speciality Allah has given to the ummah of Nabi sallallahu alayhi wasallam exclusively. Like it comes in a riwayat in Hayatul Sahaba, Allah Ta'ala says, Ya Dawood, O Dawood alayhi salam, kad faddaltu ummata Muhammadin sallallahu alayhi wasallam ala umami kulliha hatta idha ja'uni yawm al-qiyamah wa nuru mitla nuri al-anbiya. 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I have given preference to the ummah of Nabi sallallahu alayhi wasallam hatta idha ja'uni, until when they will come to me yawm al-qiyamah, on the day of Qiyamah, nuruhum, their light, their faces will be radiant, mithla nuril anbiya, just like the faces of the anbiya. Why, respected brothers? Allah has sent me and Allah has sent you for a purpose. اخرجت للناس نکالا گیا لوگوں کے فائدے کے لیے. Allah has made us the best of ummahs to benefit mankind. And what is our responsibility? To enjoin towards good and forbid evil. We find, respected brothers, that Hazrat Adam alayhi salam told his sons that Allah subhanahu wa ta'ala has given preference to the ummah of Nabi sallallahu alayhi wasallam over me, that is over Adam alayhi salam. Allah has given this ummah. We have to realize what position we have in Islam. What is our status in Islam? Adam alayhi salam tells his son that Allah has given this ummah of Nabi sallallahu alayhi wasallam preference over four things over me. Number one, Adam alayhi salam says that when shaitan persuaded me, when shaitan polluted my mind, indoctrinated our minds, Hajra and Ibrahim and Adam alayhi salam, to eat from the tree, by that mistake, a Nabi, by eating from the tree, by making a mistake, not a sin, respected brothers. We must understand this. By making a mistake, by eating from the tree, we find that Allah subhanahu wa ta'ala expelled them from Jannah, respected brothers. By making a mistake, Anbiya do not sin. They are masoom. And eating from the tree, by just eating from the tree, Allah expelled them from Jannat. And the ummah of Nabi sallallahu alayhi wasallam, we commit sin after sin, we commit thousands of sins. But we find that when we turn to Allah Ta'ala, Allah is willing to forgive us. By us committing so many sins, Allah will enter us into Jannat, respected brothers. Let us realize what our status is. Why Allah Ta'ala has created us and sent us into this world. Secondly, he says that فُرِّكَ بَيْنِي وَبَيْنَ زَوْجَتِي, that Allah Ta'ala separated. When we committed a mistake, when we made that mistake, فُرِّكَ بَيْنِي وَبَيْنَ زَوْجَتِي, Allah Subhanahu Wa Ta'ala caused a separation between myself and Hawa Alayhi Salaam. Allah separated them. That is when Allah expelled them from Jannat and Allah put them on the face of this earth. They did not know where one another were, respected brothers. Allah Ta'ala caused separation. Not for a week, not for a year, but for 40 years, respected brothers. 40 years. And when this ummah of Nabi Sallallahu Alaihi Wasallam, when this ummah will commit a sin, respected brothers, Allah Ta'ala will not only forgive us, but Allah will never cause separation between husband and wife. Let us think, respected brothers. Thirdly, he says that for the acceptance of my tawbah, inna kabula tawbati kana bi Makkah wa ummat Muhammadin sallallahu alayhi wa sallam yastaghfiruna fi kulli makan fayatakabbalu Allah tawbatahu. That is for my, Allah expelled us from Jannat, Allah separated us, and we find that for my tawbah to be accepted, for my repentance to be accepted, Allah Ta'ala brought us and directed us to Makkah. And Allah Ta'ala directed us to the plains of Arafah. And from the plains of Arafah at Jabal Rahmat, after pleading, after crying for 40 years, crying and begging for Allah's forgiveness, then only Allah Ta'ala forgave Adam alayhi salam in Makkah al-Mukarramah in Arafah at Jabal Rahmat. 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Not after 40 years. So much so that when Hajra saw this person after 40 years, she didn't even recognize who Adam alayhi salam was. He was disheveled, beard long, complete. She couldn't recognize Adam alayhi salam, who he was. And Allah Ta'ala, for this ummah of Nabi sallallahu alayhi wasallam, when we commit a sin, Allah is prepared to forgive our sins anyway. And immediately, which will be a slap on the face of shaitan, because shaitan is the one that seduces us into committing sins. And when Ibn Adam, when mankind commits sins, and then when he raises his hands, and when he turns to Allah, Allah Ta'ala forgives mankind immediately depending on his ikhlas. And the fourth thing which Adam alayhi salam told, mentions, he says that when we committed that sin from eating the tree, Allah Ta'ala removed us. That is, Allah removed the clothes of Jannat from us. Allah Ta'ala unclothed them when they committed that sin. When they committed that mistake, not a sin, sorry. Allah unclothed them. And the ummah of Nabi Sallallahu Alaihi Wasallam, when we will commit a sin, not make a mistake, not only will Allah Subhanahu Wa Ta'ala dress us and cover us with clothes, but Allah Ta'ala will go so far also as to cover our sins and not even mention it to others, respected brothers. This is the mercy of Allah Subhanahu Wa Ta'ala. The compassion of Allah, that is what Allah says in the Hadith Qudsi, "Inni laka muhibbun fabihaqqi an kunni muhibban." I am your beloved and I want you to become my beloved. Allah says, I want a reason. I want to find an excuse to forgive you. I love you. I want you to come closer to me. In the kartani, the kartuka. If you remember me, I remember you, Allah says. وَإِنَّ سِيْتَنِي ذَكَرْتُكَ Allah says that even if you forget me, Allah says, I will still remember you. Even if you forget me, Allah says, I will still remember you. تُصَوْفِي مِي أُصَوْفِكَ That is, you have good dealings with me, I will have good dealings with you. تُوَالِنِي أُوَالِكَ If you befriend me, I will befriend you. تَعْرِدُ أَنِّي فَإِنِّي مُقْبِلٌ إِلَيْكَ Even if you turn away from me, Allah says that I will be waiting for you. 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That person that does not ask from the treasures of Allah, draws from the treasures of Allah, that person that does not turn to Allah, Allah Ta'ala becomes angry on that person. The more we ask, the more Allah Ta'ala will give us respect of us. Like Allah says in a hadith of Qudsi, لِي عَلَيْكَ فَرِيدَتِي وَلَكَ عَلَيَّ رِزْكُكَ إِنْ خَالَفْتَنِي فِي فَرِيدَتِي لَمْ أُخَالِفْكَ فِي رِزْكِكَ لِي عَلَيْكَ فَرِيدَتِي وَلَكَ عَلَيَّ رِزْكُكَ Allah Ta'ala says, I know, my responsibility is to sustain you. This is my responsibility. I will take this responsibility to serve each and every person. And for us, our responsibility is that we have to be dutiful, we have to be obedient to Allah subhanahu wa ta'ala. But Allah ta'ala says, إِنْ خَالَفْتَنِي فِي فَرِيدَتِي Even if you don't obey me, Allah says, even if you're not obedient to me, لَمْ أُخَالِفْكَ فِي رِزْكِكَ When it comes to your sustenance, Allah says, I will not oppose you, I will still give you your sustenance. So respected brothers, we can go on and on. But the main theme, the message behind today's nasiha is not to commit sin, but it is that at the end of the tunnel there is light. That is, let us forget the past, how we spent our lives. Let us turn to Allah subhanahu wa ta'ala. Let us submit to Allah subhanahu wa ta'ala. Let us raise our hands to Allah subhanahu wa ta'ala sincerely, because Allah is waiting. And make this dua. And make the servant dua that, Ya Allah, forgive my past life. Forgive my sins, my major sins and my minor sins. The life that I had passed, forgive me. And Ya Allah, give me the tawfiq, give me the ability of spending the life which is remaining, that is the future. Give me the tawfiq of spending it much better than the life that I had passed. Each and every moment that I spend in the obedience of Allah to the best of our ability. Like a hadith say, Qudsi, Ad-dunya thalathatu ayyam, we must remember this, that this world is 3 days. Only 3 days, respected brothers. Yawmun mado ma biyadika minu shay. The days that are bygone, the days that have passed, we have got no control over it. If we done good, fabiha alhamdulillah, it is to our benefit. But if we have sinned, let us turn to Allah Ta'ala and ask Allah Ta'ala to forgive us. وَيَوْمُ لِغَدِينَ لَسْتَ تَدْرِي أَن تُدْرِكَهُ And the days that are to come, that is the future. You don't know, we don't know whether we're going to see the future. We don't know whether we're going to see tomorrow. وَيَوْمُ أَنْتَ فِي The third day is the day that we are in presently. Let us appreciate these days and let us do what we can do today. Let us do today. Especially respected brothers. This is so common, and I've been asked to make mention of this, respected brothers, is our monetary dealings, respected brothers. Especially with the Muslim Ummah. So much so, respected brothers, that as far as buying food and meat and these products, we buy on credit, respected brothers. This is hukukul ibad. Hukukullah, the rights of Allah. Allah is prepared to forgive. But when it comes to the rights of human beings, Allah Ta'ala says that you have to go to that person and ask forgiveness. We take loans from people, big loans from people. And when our creditors come and ask us to make payments, that when are you going to pay? We make promises that we will pay on certain dates. And when they ask us for our money, we treat them like our enemies. We treat them like our enemies. They done us a favor by borrowing us that money. There is no bankruptcy in Islam. These are just few points that I would like to highlight. No bankruptcy. So what I'm saying is our past, if we had stolen anything, if we had taken somebody's money, if we had borrowed somebody's money, if we are owing money for our food, which we are feeding our families, we're owing people money for food, meat, and we're feeding our families and we're not even paying those shopkeepers, etc. How is Allah going to forgive us? Allah is going to say, you have to first go to that person, ask him for forgiveness. Then I am prepared to forgive you. May Allah Ta'ala give us all the tawfiq of making amal on whatever was said. Wa akhir da'wana and alhamdulillahi rabbil alamin.
1: It's a new beginning. It's a new era. Salam Media. 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
1: News and views. And I think 32 years into the democracy of this country and many, many years later, we still haven't shed the disastrous consequences of apartheid and the brutality of apartheid that people have had to live under. And this is the reason why we're talking about 66 years after the Sharpeville massacre, and we still see legal claims. We've seen inquests take place where individuals were killed, whether it's been the case of Steve Biko, people like Imam Haroon, and also Ahmed Timol, which we've covered extensively. But also when one looks at the Sharpeville massacre, we are now learning of a legal claim against the South African government to be launched by survivors and family members of the victims of the Sharpeville massacre on the 3rd of September 2026. So this is 66 years later. We're joined now by legal counsellor at Lawyers for Human Rights, Melissa Muyambo. Melissa, good morning to you, and welcome to the show.
2: Thank you so much. Good morning to you and to your listeners.
1: Yes, Melissa, let's talk about it today. Obviously, the 3rd of September, 66 years, just so relevant. And the question would be, why 66 years after the Sharpeville massacre, the survivors, the families of those that were killed are now talking about taking legal action against the South African government?
2: So I think the important starting point here is that the victims of Sharpeville did not wait 66 years to seek justice. They tried to pursue legal claims after the immediate effect of the massacre, but because hundreds of claims for compensation was instituted on behalf of these injured survivors, the apartheid government enacted the Indemnity Act, and this act created a legal barrier to those who brought these claims, and they rendered them void.
1: Well, this is quite interesting, because I think when one looks at it and you speak about the apartheid era, because this is exactly what the apartheid era challenges, it challenges that legislation during that time that prevented the survivors and dependents for pursuing legal challenges. And this is exactly what we'd like to talk about. What exactly is being challenged, and why was that legislation never ever repealed?
2: So we are challenging the constitutionality of the Indemnity Act that was brought into effect the following year after the massacre. In broad terms, this act prevented civil and criminal proceedings against the state, various officials for the conduct of the legislation during that relevant period of the 21st of March 1916. It went further, proceeding that all the claims that have already been instituted are required to lapse or be deemed void. Right. So we say that this fundamental incompatibility with our present constitutional order is in particular with Section 34 of the Constitution, which guarantees access to courts. We are therefore asking the High Court to declare this act unconstitutional and invalid.
1: Yes. And also, Melissa, in my introduction, I spoke about, families and individuals where we know many inquests were being held at the insistence of families. And in the case of Sharpeville as well, we know 91 people were killed, 238 people that were wounded when police opened fire on these protesters way back in 1960. And in terms of this legal claim, what would this actually mean for the survivors, for the families who have waited all these years for justice?
2: So for the people that we've worked for, this case is much more than compensation. The harm caused at the Sharpeville did not end on the 21st of March. People survived with serious physical injuries. Families lost parents and breadwinners. Children grow up in poverty after losing a parent, and people carry the psychological and emotional consequences of that day throughout their lives. Yet, this is an extraordinary contradiction with the Sharpeville occupiers, as it is central to our history. We commemorate the 21st of March as Human Rights Day, but many of the actual people whose suffering gave that history its meaning have never received meaningful redress.
1: Well, certainly. And also, I think what is important is to understand that this is not an action brought by an individual. This is a class action that we are talking about. And again, you know, I know you say it's not only about financial compensation, but again, you know, it's important to understand who qualifies to be part of this claim. What are the plaintiffs actually seeking from the South African government?
2: So we are asking the court to certify two defined classes. The first comprises of the survivors of the Sharpeville massacre, the people who were shot and survived. The second comprises of the surviving dependents of the people who were shot and killed. So presently we have got three representatives in the High Court, and the one is a survivor who was shot but survived, and the two are the dependents. They lost their fathers during the massacre. So at this stage, we're asking the court to do two principal things: to declare the Indemnity Act unconstitutional and invalid, and to certify this class action so that the common issues can be determined collectively. If this litigation progresses successfully, individual claim members who claim damages can then bring their cases to the court, and it can be determined according to their particular circumstances.
1: Yes, and also I think, Melissa, it's also about accountability, because this is critical. And from what I've seen in my engagements with people, particularly where inquests were held, is the families are seeking accountability. We know that some may have moved on, some may have passed on in life, but I think beyond financial compensation, you know, it's ultimately about accountability, about confronting what happened at Sharpeville during apartheid. And if there are any that are still around, these are people that also need to be held accountable.
2: Absolutely. Compensation matters because, I mean, the losses were real and lifelong. This is also about acknowledging that people attempted to seek justice after the Sharpeville massacre and were prevented from doing so by the state which they sought redress from. So South Africa has done important work in remembering Sharpeville, but the remembrance and accountability are not the same thing. We commemorate an injustice every year and still leaves the people who experience these injustices without redress. So for our clients, this case is therefore about recognition. It's about dignity as much as it is about damages. It is about having the experiences acknowledged through the justice system and being afforded the opportunity that they were denied in 1961. And that opportunity is to have their claims heard by the court.
1: Yes. And also, I think, Melissa, this would be quite a defining moment in terms of the outcomes and a successful outcome, because, you know, the question would be in terms of, you know, what would be expected as a successful outcome, but more importantly, in terms of what does it actually mean for South Africa's broader pursuit for justice for victims of apartheid era human rights abuses.
2: So this case has a very particular history with the Indemnity Act and its specific effect and claims on the Sharpeville massacre. Any other cases would then be considered on its own fact and legal basis. But in a broader sense, I do think that this case asks an important question about what our commitment to transitional justice means more than three decades into democracy.
1: Yes.
2: I think a successful outcome in this case would demonstrate that the passage of time does not in itself make unresolved injustices unworthy of attention. So particularly where the state itself created this obstacle that can prevent victims from redress, we are then challenging the Indemnity Act.
1: Yes. And just finally, Melissa, just going forward in terms of, you know, what is being planned, how much is this going to be publicized? Is there going to be a launch? Are there going to be future briefings that, you know, particularly for people who have an interest in the matter, and also for us as media?
2: The launch took place yesterday. at the Sharpeville, in the Sharpeville community, where a silent walk was demonstrated, as well as the press conference where we had media present. We also formally lodged the papers where in the court where we received our case number. And from here, it's just, it will be court work and the usual interviews and briefings that will be taking place.
1: Well, we certainly will follow this development with interest. But for now, Melissa, thank you very much for taking time out with us right here on Salaam Media. All the best to you.
2: Thank you so much.
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1: News and views right here on Salaam Media. If you have just tuned in, we welcome you to the show. Now, we've seen quite an interesting press release that came out, and it's under the headline, or it's under the organization, or it's called an Operation Ubuntu. And this is the Bellville peace building process, and the Western Province Council of Churches and Operations Ubuntu together talk about congratulating the attendees for starting to engage in a peace-building exercise in Bellville in the Western Cape. Now, we've seen many clips and information coming through on social media with regard to what has been taking place in Bellville. And it is difficult, but again, it's just equally important to start this process with dialogue as a stepping stone to hear one another, to build understanding. And there were a number of attendees, which included representatives from various organizations, Bellville Traders, the Bellville CBD, Middelstad Market, the Cameroonian Traders, Concerned Citizens, affiliates of March in March, Congolese Traders, Somali Traders, the Somali Association of South Africa, Bellville, South African Police Services, City of Cape Town Law Enforcement, Paint City Refugee Camp, Cape Camp Crisis Coalition, and the Western Province Council of Churches and Operation Ubuntu. And this is the reason why we are talking with a retired Anglican priest and also an executive of the Western Cape Provincial Council, Reverend Rodney Whiteman. Reverend, good morning to you, sir, and welcome to the show.
8: Good morning, and thank you, and I trust all is well with you too.
1: Yes, now all going good, but you know, obviously I was quite encouraged when I saw this press release that came through, because this is exactly what is needed concerning the volatile climate that we find ourselves in, particularly with regard to working together as a unit, but also in terms of the acrimony that we see surrounding us, particularly with regards to foreign migrants in this country. And let's just try and understand, before we get to the actual peace-building initiative, just some background in terms of why this is so necessary. And I mentioned all the attendees for our representatives from the various organizations.
8: Yeah, during the time when the June 30th came around, became one of those areas which became volatile because of the many foreign nationalists, our brothers from other and sisters from other parts of Africa, and it's quite a lively hub of business and integration, one would call. It there, and so tensions arose because the sense was that those that were not part of our country, even though they were part of Africa, should then go back to their own homes, because they are taking the spaces and the places of our national people. And so things like not getting permits to trade by our own people became an issue. And there was this whole tensions that led to some threats and some violence, and not to the levels in other parts of the country, but certainly one that needed attention. And one of the things that was done was by Operation Ubuntu, who and their affiliates, and some of us as well, trying to keep our ear to the ground to ensure that human life was respected and human dignity is upheld, and that there is a sense in which we can work for peace if we come together and talk about the issues and then address them in the way that they should be addressed for us to live in peaceful coexistence with each other and with respect for each other.
1: Well, clearly, you know, what you are saying is extremely important in terms of peaceful coexistence, because I think the whole purpose and the idea behind this engagement would be to encourage, firstly, dialogue, which is extremely critical, but also to identify where the conflict areas are so that, you know, we can explore peaceful and meaningful ways or mechanisms to address these problems.
8: Yes, certainly from my experience, it would seem as that there is the interpretations of certain things are different to others' interpretation. For example, the word Ubuntu was mentioned, and it was understood on one side to be only belonging to Black South Africans, whereas that's not the understanding of Ubuntu in terms of Africa itself. And for the world itself, because it has to do with our common humanity, and therefore we have to have that respect and accommodation for each other. because our human needs are the same. The second thing that is interesting also is constitutionally, there is space for people of other nations to come to our country, whether they be refugees or people who are seeking a better life. Yes, one does believe protocols must be observed and must go through the proper channels. Now, even though people have gone through the proper channels simply because they would say, I'm a born South African, but I've got Somalian heritage or Sudanese heritage, became an issue of conflict. And the reality is people of South Africa, born, bred here, felt that more attention was being paid to them than to us. So it was an us and them situation. And here the question came in, what were the authorities doing about it? Because the granting of permits, for example, to trade lies in the hands of government. And so now you have that issue and the tensions that arises there, that more attention is given to foreign nationalists over against South Africans. So there's that kind of interpretation around the table. And then there was a whole conflict, and rightly so, tensions from both sides. The allegation that foreign nationalists are taking our jobs. On the other side, it was, well, you know, why are you so fixated on jobs rather than on ownership, on entrepreneurship? So all of that is in the bowl of discussion, and with different perspectives and interpretations. And I think also the fact is that misconceptions, and so the role of the city, the role of SAPS, the role of law enforcement becomes very real from the legal and governmental side. And a lot of allegations were made around they not doing their job, not stepping in. But of course, there's broader issues that has to be addressed, arising of this.
1: Yes, Reverend, can I just stop you there on the broader issues? Because I'd like to come to the broader issues, and this is quite interesting. But before that, I just need to pay some bills. Let's go for a quick air break. We'll come back and we'll talk about these broader issues.
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14: South Africans will be heading to its local government elections on the 4th of November 2026. Here on Salam Media, we'll be launching a dedicated show to the local government elections called Local Matters with myself, Ahmed Kaji, between 7 p.m. and 9 p.m. on Tuesday evenings. We'll be speaking to mayoral candidates, lobby groups, councillor hopefuls and civil society.
15: In the instance of this particular matter, you have both Israel and the USA, in spite of the evidence, believing that Iran wants to genocide Israel. And they said the same thing about Gaza, that Gaza would like to genocide Israel and therefore they genocide it first. Now, the problem with this is that the world ought to act at least on the basis of the evidence that is available to everyone watching this war, that for Gaza, the aggressor was Israel, the one who had every evidence for genocide was Israel. And that as a country, we took Israel to court precisely because the evidence was overwhelming. Now, to go to war without overwhelming evidence that there is genocide intended against you is something that not only because they break the law, the international law that exists, but also all moral sensibilities ought to be telling us that this sort of behavior is not a 21st century behavior. It belongs in the dark, barbaric ages long ago where there was no rule.
9: Reverend Moas Ntla, a member of the National Executive Committee of South Africa's Council of Churches and also a member of the anti-apartheid movement.
0: This is Salam Media. It's a new beginning. It's a new era. Salam Media. Humanitarian journalism.
1: Well, we'll continue our discussion with Reverend Rodney Whiteman against the initiative and the discussion that took place yesterday, the Belleville Peace Talks. Now, Reverend, let's just continue. And one can obviously understand and talk about the role of the authorities, whether we're talking about SAPS and their engagement or the city council. But you were talking about the broader issues and obviously some of it may be complex because there are complex challenges that face us as communities, that face the community of Belleville as well. And one cannot look at these tensions that have been created through the lens of migration only. And you were talking of the broader issues. And this is where we need to understand what some of these broader issues are.
8: Yeah. I think I'd like to start by saying that The introduction to the meeting was sketched so well, giving us the bigger picture when we had this integrated community meeting the other day. And one of those issues was unemployment, which probably is being addressed, but not as it should be in terms of the wealth of this country and of Africa as a whole. And that brings us to the control of wealth, which was the second part of this introduction. And the person sharing with us broadened the picture to help us understand how our lives in Africa and South Africa are being influenced by the greed of banks in the United States and internationally. We are suffering under the dearth of international loans. And the person cited that we are paying far more in interest rate back on those loans, which means constantly wealth is being taken out of the country, making it far more difficult to address the issues of unemployment and poverty. And of course, with that goes everything else that people basically need: education, health, housing, safety and security. And I think when we are faced with, for example, what is happening in Belleville and other areas, the tensions on the ground, often the bigger picture is lost. What is the real influencing factors in all of this that is happening on a day-to-day basis, which unfortunately costs lives, injures people? For example, there is a community that is living in what is called Paint City. They are considered to be refugees. But because of all of these ongoing challenges with unemployment and poverty, with the control of wealth and money being out of the country, now tensions are that they can't operate even if they have trading licenses, because South Africans who are trading in the area feel as if not that there's too much neglect on giving South Africans that kind of right first before they grant it to those of foreign nationals. This community of Paint City is going hungry by the day. Their women and their children are having to live in a squat in a refugee camp where, you know, not proper sheltering and bedding and all of that. Besides the food, their children are being threatened when they making an attempt to go to school. So the impact, and perhaps when it comes to the lethargy of our own leadership to really address the issue, I think what is happening is, in my view, government buys into those that have wealth with huge neglect of the poor, the voiceless and the marginalized. It almost rings of a new kind of apartheid that people are living under. And so the interfaith communities, the faith-based communities, cannot be stuck in their sanctuaries. We need to be on the ground, listening, engaging, creating spaces of safety, for dialogue, bringing in all the role players and finding common solutions to a human crisis, and seeking to ensure that human life is protected and respected, and the dignity of every human being is upheld, no matter who they are.
1: Well, certainly, Reverend. And just finally, you know, that structured dialogue obviously has taken place. And I think more importantly, just very quickly, you know, against the background of the socioeconomic dilemma that, you know, people find themselves in, I think it's important that, you know, these dialogues continue, but also in terms of finding sustainable solutions.
8: Yes, we have now... The organizers are engaging with the city of Cape Town, because they were not present at the meeting and we need them there. They are accountable to the citizenry of the country, and so we must bring them to the table first to ensure that they have a commitment to that. Then we are, once that is established, and hopefully in the next 2 weeks or so, they would agree to meet with us. And then we need to bring together an integrated community, all the role players that are in that, and then the law enforcement needs to come in so that safety is assured for those to go back to trading. That's the call of people. But at the same time, addressing the issues of those who feel, as South Africans, they've been neglected and kept out of the process of permits for trading. So we're looking forward to that commitment being made. And I think, you know, if we could get this thing going to the next step of talks and dialogue and listening and hearing, moving towards an integrated solutions for everybody, you know, hopefully this could be a spiral of hope for the rest of our province and nation.
1: Well, certainly, in fact, this is exactly what I was going to say, that, you know, obviously this forum presents an ideal, I would actually call it a pilot project for the rest of the country, as you mentioned, the rest of the province and also the country, where I think a lot of lessons one can actually take from these from this initiative and this dialogue that has been taking place. But for now, Reverend, thank you very much for that, and also for your time with us this morning right here on Salaam Media and providing us with that update.
8: Been my privilege, sir, and nice meeting you.
1: Thank you.
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3: Boy, she's a blessed day of Jummah. Jummah Mubarak to one and all. And this is the day which gives us the opportunity to take full advantage of this day, to take full benefit of this beautiful day of Jummah, to get closer to Allah subhanahu wa ta'ala. And this is the reason why we have Jummah inspirations, nasiha, advices, pearls of wisdom from our respected and honorable ulama. And this morning, alhamdulillah, we have the honor and the pleasure of Maulana Muneeb Martin, because we are talking about hope, we're talking about faith, and we're talking also about the power of dua. And we know on this day there are some very, very special times, special moments when duas are accepted, and we all need to raise our hands. We all need to make dua for ourselves, our families, for the ummah at large, for the world that is in just so much turmoil. Maulana Muneeb Martin, assalamu alaikum wa rahmatullahi wa barakatuh. Jummah Mubarak to you and welcome.
4: Wa alaikum salam wa rahmatullahi wa barakatuh. My brother, how are you? Alhamdulillah, all good my side. And Jummah Mubarak to you and all the listeners out there, mashallah.
3: Alhamdulillah, doing exceptionally well, Maulana. Once again, we're blessed with this beautiful day of Jummah, an opportunity to get closer to Allah subhanahu wa ta'ala, and also an opportunity to listen to your words of inspiration, motivation, nasiha. So, Bismillah ar-Rahman ar-Rahim, the platform is all yours.
4: Let me first start and greet with the eternal greeting and the sublime greeting of Islam, which is also the greeting of Jannah. Assalamu alaikum wa rahmatullahi wa barakatuh. One and all out there. MashaAllah, alhamdulillah, Allah subhanahu wa ta'ala has blessed us another day, another week, another month, another year, another lifetime, alhamdulillah, that we can either turn to Him in obedience, or alternatively, if we do we can repent and then turn to Him, alhamdulillah. Allah subhanahu wa ta'ala, on numerous occasions in the Quran, He favors us. And these favors and bounties and boons is only from Allah subhanahu wa ta'ala to obviously raise the status of a Muslim, or for him to realize that there is an akhirah, which is the eternal life after this. Alhamdulillah. So basically, I've just got a couple of minutes, and I would just like to share this imparting advices here, that what happens is that the first part of it I would like to share. Obviously, we know this is the month of Rabiul Awwal, and we know the month of Nabi Sallallahu Alaihi Wasallam, and so much controversy regarding that, but we don't focus on the controversy and these things. We focus on the positive, and alhamdulillah, Allah subhanahu wa ta'ala

0: has blessed us to see another day. Shukr alhamdulillah. For my first part of it is the highlight of Nabi sallallahu alayhi wa sallam, especially on this day and every other day. And then the second part of it would be on the day of Jummah, alhamdulillah. So Sayyidina Jabir ibn Abdullah radiallahu ta'ala narrates that he heard Nabi sallallahu alayhi wa sallam said, I have been given five things which were not given to any other Nabi before me. Now let us honor this, my beloved brothers, because this is our Nabi sallallahu alayhi wa sallam, is Khatamun Nabiyin, is the seal of prophethood. And we have to try and emulate him. We have to try and copy his lifestyle, copy what he says, and try and better our lives through this, alhamdulillah. So he says, I've been given five things which no other Nabi was given. The first one is that he was given, he has been aided with awe, that fear of Allah. My enemies felt this awe from a distance of 1 month's journey. Now, if we can well imagine, you know, today, you know, this turmoil and happened in our country, alhamdulillah, we know we either turn to the gun or we turn to our protection. But look what Nabi Sallallahu Alaihi Wasallam says, that he instilled fear in his enemy. And this distance was 1 month's journey. Imagine that, not even touching the person, not even reaching the person, not even communicating with the person. So this is the character of Nabi Sallallahu Alaihi Wasallam. This highlights the character of Nabi Sallallahu Alaihi Wasallam. The second one is, the earth has been made for me and for my followers a place for praying and pure, perform tayammum as well, alhamdulillah. Therefore, my followers can pray wherever the time of prayer is due. Alhamdulillah, look at this bounty as well from Nabi Sallallahu Alaihi Wasallam. And like I say, this is the stuff that we should copy and paste and emulate, is that we can make salah any time, any place. Obviously, certain salahs, it is within its time, but nothing stops us from making two rakats now, sunnah. Either maybe shukr or, you know, salah of gratitude, salah of whatever. We can make it and we can just go to our room. If we're in the studio, we can just go to one room, take wudu and do it. If we're on the road, we can pull off, throw our masala out and we can do it. When the time of dhuhr comes in, alhamdulillah, and we're not near a masjid or something, and we can't get to a masjid, then we can do it anyway. So al-ardul musalla, the entire world is our musalla. Look how beautiful and look how easy the deen is for us, alhamdulillah. That's the second thing. The third thing is, booty has been made halal, lawful for me, and was not made so for anyone else. Alhamdulillah, in the time of Nabi Sallallahu Alaihi Wasallam, we know when the wars was there, and when they won the war, the booty would be obviously retrieved by Nabi Sallallahu Alaihi Wasallam, and those things, alhamdulillah. Now look at the wisdom of that as well. Why was that? It's because not only were they given in reward or in gratitude, they were given these things, but Allah subhanahu wa ta'ala blessed them in these things as well, alhamdulillah. That's the third thing. The fourth thing is, I have been given the right of intercession on the day of Qiyamah. Ya Allah, Allahumma salli ala Sayyidina Muhammad. Look at this, the intercession. Who's going to do it? Nobody else. Not Cyril Ramaphosa, not the mayor, not our counselor, not anybody else. Who's going to do this? Ashraful Makhlukat is going to do this for us. The best of mankind is going to do this intercession for us on the day of Qiyamah. So my beloved brothers, this is the yearning that we should have. We should emulate and copy the lifestyle of Nabi Sallallahu Alaihi Wasallam, so that on the day of Qiyamah, Allah subhanahu wa ta'ala say, Ya Munid, Ya Muhammad, Ta'al, Udkhulul Jannah, Enter Jannah. Amin, inshallah. That was the fourth thing. The fifth thing, and this is the last thing. Every Nabi was sent to his nation exclusively. But me, Nabi sallallahu alayhi wa sallam, I was sent to mankind, entire mankind. Look at this, my beloved brothers. So all the people out there, all the nations out there, whatever belief they have, Nabi sallallahu alayhi wa sallam was sent for rahmatul lil alameen, for the entire mankind, for the entire mankind. And this was only given to Nabi sallallahu alayhi wa sallam. So those are the five things that was exclusive to Nabi sallallahu alayhi wa sallam. Let us try and emulate that and copy that, inshallah. My last part of it, inshallah, would be that this day of Yawmul Jumar, this day is the day of Eid. Allah subhanahu wa ta'ala has made it such for the Muslims. So if we go to and prepare for the Jummah, let us have a bath, let us have the ghusl. Whoever has fragrance should apply it. Use the miswak, practice on these sunnah things that we can do. What is also important is that today, being the blessed day of Friday, let us engage in ibadat. Let us engage surah kaf, let us read surah kaf. We know this will also be obviously a protection for us on the day of Qiyamah. Let us engage in fervent dua. Like my brother said there, alhamdulillah, this day Allah subhanahu wa ta'ala accept dua and Mubarak times. Allah subhanahu wa ta'ala is all-knowing, all-seeing. Whenever we make dua, Allah subhanahu wa ta'ala accepts it, alhamdulillah. Let us have that sincerity in our heart. And then I would like to end off here to say, recite abundant durood on Nabi sallallahu alayhi wa sallam. Always when you're driving, when you're sitting, when you're engaging, when you do whatever, just say, Allahumma salli ala Sayyidina Muhammad. There is so much reward on this. All we have to say is, Allahumma salli ala Sayyidina Muhammad. And we can carry on, ala ahlihi and his family, wa ashabihi, and we can carry on. But the simple thing is to say, Allahumma salli ala Sayyidina Muhammad. Let us do that, my beloved brothers. Let us engage in these things, inshallah. And this is imparting advice, inshallah, that Allah subhanahu wa ta'ala grant us the sincerity, the ikhlas in our hearts, that we can do this, inshallah, and that we can also be a benefit for everybody out there and for mankind at large. Alhamdulillah.
1: I mean, Jazakallah khairan so much for that, Maulana, for that beautiful, that wonderful, inspiring nasiha this morning. Allah Ta'ala accept all your efforts, Maulana. Allah grant us the understanding, and more importantly, Allah Ta'ala grant us the ability to practice upon what has been said. And as always, Maulana, we do appreciate your time with us right here on Salaam Media in providing these wonderful pearls of wisdom and the nasiha.
0: Jazakallah for the Salaam Media as well, for always engaging in us. Alhamdulillah, may Allah subhanahu wa ta'ala accept from all of us, inshallah, and Jazakallah for the opportunity, inshallah. May Allah subhanahu wa ta'ala bless us all, especially on this day of Eid, which is a day of Jummah. Alhamdulillah.
1: Ameen, Ya Rabbal Alameen. 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
2: The recital of Surah Yasin has been brought to you by an anonymous sponsor of Mahekeng for the Isale Thawab of his late parents, Nabi sallallahu alayhi wa sallam, and all marhumin.
1: A'udhu billahi minash shaitanir rajim. 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

screaming in the house, yeah, no tears will be shed. 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
1: And with the spotlight and the radar on migrant jobs in South Africa. Now, we are talking about academia. We're talking about who gets hired in South Africa's academia. And this whole myth about migrants taking South African jobs. And this is the reason why we are talking with the director at the Rabonia Circle and also sociologist and political analyst. We're joined by Tessa Dooms. Tessa, good morning to you. Welcome to the show.
2: Good morning. Thank you for having me.
1: Yes, Tessa, you know, this whole debate and discussion surrounding migrants taking jobs, and I think one needs to drill down deeper into employment, into jobs, and also into certain sectors. And we are going to be focusing this morning on jobs within academia and the whole question about myths. You know, we've seen, I've seen your post where you speak about anti-migrant debates, that there can be no question that I have a lived experience, and let's talk about busting that myth about migrants.
2: Thanks so much for opening up this conversation. So, of course, this was sparked by our March and March leader, Jacinta Ngubeni-Zuma, really leading an online campaign where she has brought, records from different universities citing high levels of migrants being employed within those universities in a very crude fashion, suggesting either directly or indirectly at times that the fact that these migrants are employed means that they are South Africans who could be in academia who are not employed in these jobs and are being displaced by these migrants. Now, before I get into the myth busting, part of the reason why this is an important conversation is because part of the March in March narrative has been that their interest is about illegal migration. Now, what we know is that in the university setting, in order to get those jobs, you need to have legal documentation. So when she looks at those hundreds of names, there isn't now a question of legal or illegal anymore. Now it's just a question of foreign or South African, and no documentation is being asked about. And then the other part of the debate has become, well, what's happening in the Portfolio Committee on Higher Education? Well, these migrants have false or fake qualifications. Fake qualifications and those issues have been with us in academia for a long time, with South Africans included in that. We've seen fake qualification scandals where you find even politicians and high-ranking people in society having been found to fake qualifications. So fake qualifications is not a particularly migrant issue either. And so it was important to enter into this debate because it's part of dismantling this misinformation campaign that tries to scapegoat migrants for every problem in society. Now, this problem affects me directly because I was in academia. And I make two points about this myth busting. The first is that we have a scarce skill problem in terms of academia in this country. And again, that's been one of the migrant, anti-migrant groups' big things. Is this a scarce skill that migrants are getting employed in different fields? In academia, it is actually a scarce skill because we are not giving support to educate more people at the postgraduate level. In fact, only 7% of South Africans have an undergraduate degree, and only 2 to 3% of South Africans have a PhD or a master's, which is what you need in order to be lecturing. So we have done ourselves a disservice as a country by not training enough people to be in that space. But what I argue is that we have further disadvantaged people, South Africans as well, by not making academia somewhere where people can actually make a decent living, have career progression. And a lot of young people, young Black people particularly, who have this scarce skill of having this master's and PhD qualification are opting for private sector opportunities that are better, those opportunities that migrants can't compete for as much. And so what you're seeing is South Africans who have a master's or PhD degree that got it through the slog and the grind now opting out of academia, and that's the real conversation.
1: Well, certainly, and also I think what you are saying in terms of a scarce skill, Tessa, and this is important because it's about maintaining a standard, and you know how far has the bar been raised as far as academia is concerned, and looking at South Africa, looking at the majority of people in academia, whether we're talking about lecturers, whether we're talking about teachers as well, and the whole spotlight on foreigners and their qualifications, on whether they are suitably qualified, whether they meet the bar, whether they have the required standard. If we have been, and from what you're saying, is this is a historical problem that we've had in this country.
2: It absolutely is a historical problem. And I'm going to take this history into apartheid, in fact. During apartheid, if you look at the scene of academics and lecturers, many white Afrikaners got into lecturing without having a master's or a PhD. They would get in as juniors, and then they would be almost rushed through the system. And I've seen this even in the post-apartheid era, where you know, somebody comes in and they can get the support they need to get rushed through the system. But that's what was happening during apartheid. And the reason why it happened was, of course, the apartheid government, as it increasingly had the pressure of sanctions and the world turning against it, wasn't competing with the international markets when it comes to academia. No academics were trying to come here and compete for those jobs, and our academics weren't going to get the opportunities elsewhere. And so in the spirit of apartheid, with the preservation of white privilege, you had the bar lowered in terms of who could teach. In the post-94 era, that bar stayed low for a long time in terms of having people teaching with an honors degree when the international standard for who gets to teach around the world is a PhD. And that was because the rationale was that you needed to give a period of time for black people to be able to get to the level of qualification to be able to have the master's or the PhD. But now we are in an era where the universities in South Africa are competing at the global stage. They are trying to get to those global rankings. It means something in terms of their status. It means something in terms of their ability to attract research resources, etc. And so now that they're competing at that level, they are prioritizing getting people with PhDs and masters to be their lecturers. Now, in the context that we are in right now, that makes it a much more competitive environment within the university system itself, but not so competitive that universities are actually investing in Black South African academics to be able to take up those roles and fill those posts. And so again, when you have so few people who have PhDs in the country or masters in the country, the private sector, government, even NGOs are taking those people and absorbing them and valuing them more. And that's been part of the dilemma. And when we say, well, this is about migrants displacing, what we are actually doing is taking away a conversation from a broader governance issue and the broader governance issues within academia, where we are simply not seeing the pipeline to fill the need to have qualified at the highest level people from South Africa who are in academia and who stay in academia because they are valued and their skills actually get them the kind of career advancement that they need in their lives.
1: Tessa, you speak about the broader governance issues, and I'd just like to understand from your side, where are the gaps in this broader governance issue that is now, created a situation where we see many foreign migrants that are employed in academia?
2: Yeah, so one of the big issues is the funding gap. The fees must fall generation. We're not just talking about undergraduates when they spoke about the fact that there isn't, there's a burden on people to pay for their studies in South Africa. And so there's just not enough funding. The National Development Plan, as early as 2012, already highlighted this problem and said that we have to invest in more PhDs and masters, and we just have not done that sufficiently. Now, when it comes to people who are coming from outside South Africa to come and study those same degrees, international students are required to pay full tuition upfront before they study. So they come in having either already saved money to be able to pay those fees or gotten a scholarship to do so. whereas our homegrown talent is having to really scurry to get the kind of funding that is needed. And at some point while I was in academia, somebody actually said to me, it would be easier for you as a South African to apply for international funding to study somewhere else than it is to apply for funding here in South Africa. But then the second problem is, again, with our homegrown talents. When you start teaching at a level below PhD, while you're still attaining your master's or attaining your PhD, you are considered junior staff, which means you are paid at junior levels. And for as long as you don't have that PhD, that's the kind of salary that applies, right? But you're also given the biggest teaching loads and the biggest academic or administrative loads that come with it. So you don't really have the time that you need to get the qualification because you are overloaded with the teaching. Now, again, that is an exploitative set of circumstances that way too many Black academics have found themselves in and then have opted out because they realize this is not fair or helpful. There isn't a supportive environment. Now, that is not different for migrants who enter into the system. But again, the migrants don't have as much of a choice about whether to stay or go as South Africans do. And many are opting out because they say that the situation and the working conditions are simply not suitable.
1: Yes. And Tessa, just very quickly, what are some of the solutions? What should we be doing?
2: Yeah, the solutions are for me, very straightforward. The first thing is that we need to look at the number of posts in academia. Part of the reason as well why you have such a competitive environment is because we don't have enough posts that are available. So again, people will say to me, well, you know, you all in academia, all you need to do is get the right qualification and then get the right publications. But if the posts don't exist, they don't exist. And that creates an unnecessarily competitive environment in a area where we actually need more people to be in the system. I would argue further that especially when it comes to the levels like TVET, TVET needs lecturers badly. And if you talk about the portfolio committee, a lot of what we're seeing talked about in the portfolio committee in terms of false qualifications and people who are underqualified teaching is happening within the TVET space. We need to make teaching and lecturing at the TVET level much more attractive. In a country like Finland, you need a master's degree to teach a grade one learner. And they invest in that in free education at the tertiary level that gets you that master's degree to teach a grade one learner. That is an investment a country makes intentionally to meet a developmental objective. So if we care about education standards, we care about South Africans getting those jobs, we are going to have to make the educational investment. And the second part of it is also not just giving people managerial tracks in order to earn decent salaries. Something really needs to be done about the ways in which progress and progression in your career happens within the academic space. Unfortunately, way too much of it is dependent on social capital and social networks rather than looking at the developmental needs of an institution and the developmental needs of individual academics.
1: Yes, Tessa, I'm glad, you know, we've opened up this discussion and I'm sure there's a lot more that one can actually unpack. But unfortunately, time is of the essence. But for now, we thank you. We do appreciate and I'm sure we will follow developments. And at some point in time, we need to revisit this.
3: More than 800 million people around the world live in deep poverty, uncertain of where the next meal will come from. For those on the brink of starvation, a food bank means survival, dignity, and hope. Send food. Send kindness. Be the reason a family does not go hungry. Donate now to Islamic Relief.
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2: Welcome, if you have just tuned in, and we are now going across to be joined by Amnesty International's South African campaigner, Cassandra Dorasamy. Cassandra, good morning to you. Welcome to the show.
3: Good morning, and thank you so much for having me.
2: Yes, Cassandra, we've seen Amnesty International now weighing in, officially launching what we know as a campaign, urging voters, obviously, to prioritize a lot of things. But one thing, or two things in particular, we're talking about human rights, we're talking about political accountability in an environment where we are expecting voters to send or to deliver a knockout blow against corruption and what we are seeing in South Africa generally, all around, surrounding service delivery.
3: Yes, well, Amnesty International yesterday launched what we call the Vote for Human Rights campaign. And we aren't a political party or affiliated in any way to political parties. So our message at the core of it is to take human rights concerns into consideration during this election season, because there can be a lot of political noise, there's going to be a lot of political campaigning. And what we hope to provide through our campaign is a framework through which we can sift through the noise and evaluate parties based on their track record, based on their manifestos, based on what they're saying in communities, against their plans to deliver on human rights. So on our campaigns page at amnesty.org.za, we have a couple of resources that people can tap into where it outlines the state of human rights in South Africa, some guiding questions to ask political parties or to use to evaluate political parties on your own. The second part of our message is that accountability doesn't stop here. The local government elections is one core moment to express concern and to hold power accountable. But there must be follow through, and we should all be engaged in holding government accountable between elections and after.
2: Yes, and also Cassandra, in fact, there's been quite an interesting statistic that I came up with, where 70% of people in South Africa are not happy with what they see happening around us, and particularly with regard to their basic human rights being infringed by way of non-service delivery. And as a non-partisan organization, Amnesty International has got a huge role to play in firstly allaying the fears, but also more importantly, what you are saying is for people to ask the right questions.
3: Exactly, because I think the concern is that we're seeing that decline in voter participation. And like you said, 70% of people are unhappy. And when that unhappiness turns into inaction and people stop being engaged and people stop caring about the news, stop caring about what's going on around them, then life and society just happens to them. We're calling for people to be more active in resisting the scourge of corruption, more active in holding power accountable, more active in any way that we can be to ensure that human rights are upheld. And it is critical for all of us to be engaged in the system in order for human rights to be delivered, because otherwise it can be a free fall. We can see widespread corruption and mismanagement go unchallenged. But we've seen in our country, in moments where brave people stand up, that power can be held to account, and we should push for more moments like that. And again, like, not all of us can be engaged in the same level. Not all of us can do litigation. Not all of us are whistleblowers. But all of us who are citizens in the country and meet the minimum age requirement can go out and vote. And that is one way of being engaged and active and fighting for that system of accountability and human rights.
2: Yes. Cassandra, in your view, and in also the view of Amnesty International, how critical is the 2026 local government election going to be, particularly in terms of a turning point for the country?
3: Well, I'm not a political analysis, but I will comment and say that we are at such an interesting moment politically in our country from the last election where we saw the formation of the GNU and the novelty of that. And I think earlier in your segment, you said that we expect like hung municipalities in the upcoming election and possibly more coalition arrangements than we've seen in previous years. And it is such a crucial moment in how we choose the road that we choose as a country. And we put emphasis on it. Every election is important, but this one is particularly where we see systems that are failing, wastewater systems that are getting worse, not enough access to adequate housing, and that housing backlog increasing year on year. These are, we're almost in a sense seeing a regression in our systems. And it's critical that we act now to put these systems back on the right path to ensure access to human rights for everyone. So it is a really crucial turning point.
2: Well, certainly it is a crucial turning point, but also at the same time, I think in what Amnesty International is saying is the link to constitutional rights, to economic rights, to social and cultural rights. And this is where the whole question surrounding social justice and human rights features so prominently.
3: Yes. No, exactly. When we think of local government elections, of course, there is the politics, there's the party politics, the going out to vote. But I think what we found is missing sometimes is the understanding that basic services are part of our human rights. They're enshrined in our constitution. When governments are failing to deliver on these basic services, they are failing to deliver on our legal rights that are enshrined. And so we want to emphasize that connection, that having running water in our taps is a human right. It's not just a nice to have. And it was really interesting. The last time we ran this local government election, many people didn't understand that link between like water and basic services being human rights. And that's why we thought there's still need for us to emphasize that link. And then again, to show that mismanagement of funds and corruption is not just, it impacts on all of our rights, but it's also a legal failure of government.
2: Well, certainly. And also, I think what is important is for us to truly grasp and to truly get to terms that service delivery is a human right. We need that understanding to be very, very clear. Because, again, the whole question surrounding political parties and politicking as well, where the failure is, where we understand sometimes is we get so caught up emotionally with political parties and being part of a political establishment that we actually forget what our basic rights are. The basic rights, our expectation from municipalities that they have a binding obligation to fulfill their mandate.
3: For sure. And I think part of it is also that when delivering on human rights, when ensuring that budgets are properly planned, the constitutional obligations on government is to ensure progressive realization of these rights. And that means that when we are looking at people who are going to be representing us in councils, representing us in our municipalities, we need to engage with them on what their plans are to ensure delivery of that rights. And I think part of the political noise is often big campaign promises with not a lot of clarity on how they're going to be delivered. And part of our guiding questions in our activist toolkit is, for example, like what are your timelines for ensuring that the service delivery issue in our community is resolved? What are your plans to ensure in the context of climate change? And we saw that the UN came out with a report yesterday showing how we have offshoot our 1.5 degree mark, which means that we're going to see an increase in extreme weather events and the likes of that. And local government plays a really important role in disaster risk management. So what are your plans towards that? Because that is often a gap in political parties' manifestos. Are they thinking about climate change? Are they thinking about the issues that are important to you and important to your community? And also just to say that our ward councillors are like our closest link to government. And we should know them. They should be very present on the ground. And oftentimes communities go years and years without knowing who their ward councillors are. And that I've heard from some of the community workshops that we've been doing. But where ward councillors are very present in communities, we see slight shifts in and improvements in the delivery of services and in the overall engagement of the community with local government politics. So in looking at candidates, look at that profile of the person that you want to represent and want to be there for you in if there are service delivery challenges.
2: Well, absolutely. And I think it's a two-way street also, Cassandra, in terms of what you're talking about, in terms of the community needs to know who their candidate is. And the candidate also needs to know who he is or she is actually representing as well. And I think this is what local government elections are all about. What we're going to do, Cassandra, is I'm going to put you on hold. There are still one or two issues that we'd like to engage with you. But for now, we're going to go for a quick ad break.
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2: It was Cassandra Dorsami, Amnesty International South African campaigner, ahead of the 2026 November local government elections. Cassandra, just to continue with the discussion, and I think, you know, you raised a number of issues and also at the same time talking about questions that voters need to ask. And one of the most critical questions, obviously, is about rejecting the systemic corruption that we see around us as well. And just for the benefit of our listeners, our viewers, for those who want to ask these questions, because what we see often that I'm sure many manifestos from political parties are going to be talking around corruption. But again, this is just on paper. But the most critical issue is for voters to ask the right question, to send a clear message to whoever or they're going to be voting for, or whoever is campaigning as a ward councillor, that corruption will not be tolerated.
3: And our vote does exactly that, where if we are unhappy with the way finances have been managed, projects have been delivered, etc., that we can change our vote year on year, or election by election. And I think the major push or urge is not to be despondent, not to give up, but to continue to find the right option for you. And if that option doesn't work, find somebody else in the next election. We're not committed to any one party, but we're committed to the human rights issues and to the people, and to ensuring that the people who are right at the time are in place to deliver on those issues. And to also be involved post that. So there's an, for example, integrated development plans, which municipalities put together, or there's like ward council meetings. There's smaller ways in which people can get involved or get to know their local government, in order to hold them accountable and in order for them to know that there are, in a sense, eyes on them, that they aren't going to be able to just get away with things without people questioning them, questioning their plans, and ensuring that those plans are delivered on. When we as people in the country give up or look away and ignore these issues, that's when it begins to fester, and that's when we begin to see the erosion of certain systems as we are currently seeing. So it does require all of us to stand up and exercise whatever actions we can take within our arena. And Amnesty International, of course, we have this local government election campaign, but throughout the year and in between elections, we run different campaigns and we aim through our work to get information out there about the state of human rights that people can then use to inform their own personal advocacy, their own personal views about governments. Always our campaigns end with a call to action, whether it is writing to government, petitioning government, or any sort of similar action around human rights violations. So engaging with us and other organizations that are doing such great work to highlight these issues and to also move people to action is also another way to get involved. But yes, it is... again, coming back to the local government election, that force of November X across your ballot is one of the ways in which we're going to express our dissatisfaction with the status quo, to bring in a new people, or even if it is bringing in the same people, but it is about that accountability, ensuring that we are engaged, and if people are not delivering, we can change our vote.
2: Yes, but also, Cassandra, this is about the mindset and the thinking of the voter, because we've seen, and I mentioned right at the beginning, when one looks at the statistics, we're seeing a gradual drop in terms of voter participation in elections. 57%, if I recall, in around 2016, 2021, it was just over 45%. And this is of concern in terms of voter apathy, where the mindset is, you know, whether I vote or I don't vote, nobody cares. I don't see any difference. I mean, how does one actually address or combat voter apathy?
3: I'll take it back to earlier I mentioned community workshops that we've done, where in a workshop there'll be members of different communities there, and in one particular workshop there were members of a community where they had voted in a ward councillor who was very present, available to them. The community had faced a lot of flooding during the rainy seasons, and their ward councillor was on the ground and with them step by step, compared to the rest of the people in the room who didn't know who their ward councillor was, whose ward councillor was not very responsive to their needs. And that individual from the community with the present ward councillor encouraged everyone to say, you know, you can vote for somebody and engage with them and ensure that they are present in your community. And if they're not, then that you need to think of somebody else. And I use it as an example of hope. And I know that there's far too few examples of where things are working, but it is an example of how things can change when we become actively involved in making that decision of who to vote for, and in the thereafter, where if there are issues in the community, by actually engaging with the local government authorities. But another small inkling of hope is when I first joined Amnesty, it was during the local government elections in 2021. And at that time, the number of municipalities that had achieved the clean audit was even less than what we have now. It was 27 at that time. And now we have 39 municipalities that achieve clean audit. And in small ways, we are seeing the more that we are active, the more that we continue to hold governments accountable, the more we continue to express our concern and dissatisfaction, the more we see change.
2: Yes. And just finally, Cassandra, you speak of workshops. Are you still open to host workshops where required, and if communities do require your services?
3: Yes, so we have been working with communities that were involved in our Flooded and Forgotten report that we launched last year. That was focused on disaster risk management. And we worked in partnership with other organizations to deliver those workshops and provide people with a rounded information pack. So if there is any interest, yes, I think you can reach out to us and we can see what would be of best service to your community.
2: Well, we certainly will look at that as an option, and obviously we will stay in touch. But for now, Cassandra, thank you very much. We do appreciate you taking time out with us this morning right here on Salaam Media. All the best to you.
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3: Information packs. So if there is any interest, yes, I think you can reach out to us and we can see what would be of best service to your community.
2: Well, we certainly will look at that as an option, and obviously we will stay in touch. But for now, Cassandra, thank you very much. We do appreciate you taking time out with us this morning right here on Salaam Media. All the best to you.
0: Breaking stereotypes, moving boundaries, joining hands. 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Humanity.

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3: We all know in South Africa that the Israeli Foreign Ministry and also the Zionist lobby in South Africa is working very, very hard to make inroads into South African community, into South African society. And we've seen it over the years where we've seen a number of visits, whether it's by politicians, by other groups to Israel. And this one obviously is of concern, and this is the reason why we are talking with Crown Prince Adil Intshabalang of the Royal Papedi Nation under the Tau Intshabalang Tribal Authority. And this comes against the background of, we know, tribal royalty, a very, very important part of South African society, where South Africans, queens and princesses, a delegation that represents various traditional tribes have been visiting Israel. And this has been a concern because this comes against the backdrop of the genocide in Gaza that still continues. Crown Prince Adil Intshabalang, Assalamu alaikum wa rahmatullahi wa barakatuh, my brother, and welcome to the show.
4: Oh, alaikum salam, and thank you so much, and greetings to salams to all the listeners.
3: Yes, you know, my brother, we've seen over a period of time, and as I mentioned in my introduction, the inroads and the influence that the Zionist lobby and the foreign ministry is trying to have in South Africa. And now this concern about a South African royal delegation visiting Israel amidst this Gaza genocide. Just your thoughts.
4: My thoughts are quite, I'm still a bit shocked. We are aware that the Zionist regime, in terms of the state of Israel, is attempting to have a stronger, you know, mouthpiece and influence among South African tribal authorities. But the way in which it's carried out is actually done in such a misleading way, because remember, in South Africa, we have really a multi-denominational society. Our country is quite very strong spiritually, is very strong religiously, and is very strong culturally. And there is a lot of religious and church movements. So when people associate, for instance, the Israel, most people are still associating the Israel of the Bible, which is not what we are referring to here. And so the Zionist lobby under the Israeli, you know, government is using that opportunity under the guise that people are going to visit Israel for the sake of visiting the Holy Land, which is the Holy Land, but not under the current context of going where Prophet Isa as well as the other prophets were before in the land of Israel, but really going in at an Israeli where they are going in as puppets to promote the state of Israel rather than the land of the prophets, which used to be in the past. So we're not surprised. We're no longer taken back, because it has happened before. Even one of the most

0: prominent royal family in South Africa, Kumkani, who is the king of the Xhosa nation, did the visit and was very explicit and open, and even did interviews with the Israeli authority at the time when he visited Israel. So they've been nurturing this relationship between Amakhosa nation and the other royal tribes in South Africa to try and win favor. It's not succeeding because not all royal families are naive and do not know the issues. Some are very awoken and really understand the challenges and the issues around the South Africa, as well as the struggle for Palestine and the freedom of the Palestinian people, and the current, you know, ongoing genocide in Gaza.
1: Yes, and certainly also what you would find is, you know, Israel would obviously capitalize on this, because I've just been looking at the visuals and the picture that appeared on screen in terms of how this actually has been widely publicized. But the one thing that you mentioned is, you know, not all royal households or tribal leaders obviously have fallen for this, but also in terms of the one issue that you spoke about in terms of the understanding of Israel from a biblical perspective compared to this Zionist regime that has committed this brutal genocide and continues committing this brutal genocide. You know, all of that needs to change as well. So just looking at it from a tribal authority perspective in terms of, you know, the dialogue that needs to take place before, when one looks at before all these engagements actually take place in the guise of what Israel calls cultural diplomacy.
0: Look, really not much is going to change, because we have the same contradiction within us as Muslims. One is we have Muslims that are very strongly aligned to the Zionist, political parties and organizations in South Africa. For instance, the DA, and some are even members and prominent leaders within the DA. So when we see this contradiction, particularly being an African Muslim, I'm not taken back. I'm actually understanding the existential challenge that we're faced with, where even in the Quran, it spoke about hypocrisy, even among those that were the most strongest around the Prophet, were even challenging, doubting themselves at the time, if you could remember, about their hypocrisy towards the revelation and the Prophet. So if we are struggling with such a challenge, can you imagine the broader society? Because from a Christian point of view, people don't see anything wrong going to Israel, because they are still convinced it's the Israel of the Bible. But from what Israel is doing is actually being manipulative from that perspective and context. Yet the global challenges has been so such that even the Orthodox Jews right now, today in America, mostly throughout America, who are very staunch Jewish following, you know, rabbis as well as denomination from a Jewish point of view, are currently opposing the state of Israel from their even murderous actions in Gaza, the whole of Palestine as well. So I don't really, you know, get shocked anymore, because I understand that it's an existential challenge. People are using this opportunity for opportunism of advancing their interests. And for people, they see it as a nice trip. They go overseas. Some haven't been overseas for that matter. So when an opportunity like this is presented, it's very difficult for most to turn it down. We are Muslims. We are struggling with not even supporting a party like, you know, the DA.
1: No, absolutely. And I think I'm glad you actually raised this issue, because, you know, this is something that we have been talking about. And I think you and I have had this discussion for a very, very long time regarding, you know, the Muslim community and looking from within in terms of where we are and where our allegiances lie and where, in terms of you spoke about hypocrisy as well. But also, you know, this is a global problem as well. We've seen the normalization with Israel, Muslim countries. So again, you know, who are we to actually point fingers, and particularly to people, like you said, that they see this as an opportunity. I mean, somebody comes, they offer you a ticket, says, you know, come through, come and visit us. You have a good time. You have a bit of a holiday. And that's it. So again, you know, it does, again, we need to point fingers at ourselves before we point fingers at others.
0: Yeah, absolutely. So, you know, the fear is that, yes, if Israel starts pouring a lot of money to influence the South African ordinary people united in the South African context, they give so much of funding to the extent that actually people start buying the rhetoric that when they are going to the current Israel, which is the state of Israel, they are actually no longer visiting, you know, prophetic sites. They are actually visiting a state. Then we would have lost. We would have actually, you know, lost the war, because people need to be conscientized. I don't see any work which we are doing as even the Muslim clergy and organizations, as well as the Muslim Ummah community, in conscientizing and even building the links. Those communities that we're complaining about have been here generationally before Islam even arrived on the shore of South Africa, but we have not made efforts to link up with them. We have not made efforts to be closer to these nations and help them with delivering of the message to say, no, this message is not the correct one. Yes, we see Muslim countries today playing along the lines of trying to sell the normalization agenda that is not even Islamic. It's actually ridden by the Zionist agenda to make sure that they weaken the core of Islam. And the same Muslim countries working within a normalization context are even making it mandatory that if you're a citizen, you have to accept that policy as being like Quranic, which we know it's not. You know, these are just man-made phenomena of today's politics. You know, and then people are made to fear that if they don't, they are committing some form of a punishment. So if it is that difficult, you know, you know, from a context of being a Muslim, Brother Knight, can you imagine an ordinary person who gets given an offer to say, look, there's an overseas trip, you're going to spend time in Israel, what we're doing is we're exposing you to Palestine and Israel, and in there you're going to see the cities between where, you know, Prophet Isa, Jesus, alayhi salam, used to walk. You know, most people get naively, you know, enticed into these things. Some are aware that this is not adding up, but here's a moment of opportunity. When will I ever get to go to Israel? You know, and even us as Muslims, unfortunately, when we go and visit Palestine, we have to go through the state of Israel. We have to go through the borders as well as the town of Israel, and then go into the state of Israel in order to get into, you know, Palestine, as well as, you know, make sure that we can visit the holy sites there and even see the Muslims and their struggling. So I think it's a bit of a difficult situation, this one. I'm not going to be puritarian about it and say people are wrong and condemn, etc. But I'm just afraid that if they extend more of these things, by the way, this thing has been running for over years. They've been targeting celebrities, they've been targeting influential people, they've been targeting people who have some level of command in society. In Parliament, they did the same thing. There were 10 members of Parliament, mostly from the DA party, who were enticed in going to visit Israel as well. And this visit had happened before. So it's nothing new. You know, they've been doing this. We are not countering it from an Islamic point of view.
1: Well, certainly. And I think that gives us a lot of food for thought. But unfortunately, time obviously is of the essence. But really, we do take we do appreciate you taking time out and joining us and sharing what you have with us this morning, my brother. All the best to you, inshallah. Have yourself a great Jummah as well. And jazakallah for that. Assalamu alaikum wa rahmatullahi wa barakatuh.
0: Wa alaikum salam and thank you so much.
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1: Welcome back. You're still tuned in to News and Views. Myself, Salila Makuir. And we'll be switching gears now. We'll be looking at the war between the United States of America and Iran. There's some new developments there with the United States of America launching fresh strikes on Iran. Iran itself retaliating across the Gulf region. Iran says it has targeted U.S.-linked positions in countries including Bahrain, Kuwait, Jordan, and Iraq, while President of the United States of America, Donald Trump, is warning that the United States of America is prepared to strike Iran once again. And we're going to be getting some latest on that front, and joining us to give more insight and some key details about the latest out in the Middle East, we're joined by Hassan Sere, a Press TV correspondent here in South Africa. Brother Hassan, thank you so much for joining us. Always a pleasure having you on the show.
2: Same here. Assalamu alaikum, Salido.
1: I want to jump right into it. Let's first establish where we currently find ourselves. If you can take us through the latest developments of what happened over the last couple of days, and I think overnight specifically, how significant were these latest exchanges of attacks between the United States and Iran?
2: So I think we've got ourselves caught here in this loop that I think we've been seeing play out for the past few months, actually, where the United States carries out a certain amount of strikes on Iranian targets, particularly within the Strait of Hormuz, coastal areas and so on, some of the islands within the region as well. Iran, of course, retaliates as well. Although we did see quite a major shift in the Iranian focus from being defensive to a more offensive sort of positioning. That was after the burial of the martyred leader of Iran, Sayyid Ali Khamenei, when we saw a flare-up at that particular point in time. Now we're seeing a continuation of this tit-for-tat sort of skirmishes between the two nations, which is something that I think we've become used to for now. I think what this demonstrates is that the United States at this point in time, while trying to explore other options, for example, it wants to intensify the not just the blockade on the Iranian ports, but it wants to intensify the ability to at least throttle Iran completely as far as the economic perspective is concerned. But while it is trying that and it is hoping or placing its bets on that as the solution to the current situation to get Iran to capitulate, that the Americans have to maintain this sort of posture that demonstrates that there's some sort of military capacity. The reality for the Americans, though, is that there's a question about how long can this last? How tenable is the situation? Is it something that the U.S. can continue with, or is it not? Of course, there's already talk about the stockpiles of interceptors. And what we see in every successive incident like this, while Iran definitely is taking some hits, I mean, even in this case, civilian targets were hit by the Americans, even a wedding that was a hit, and civilians were, of course, killed, including a child. When we look at the situation, the retaliation is still strong, and Iran is still able to make successful hits, and this is confirmed by satellite imagery. So the American front line has already been pushed back from the Gulf countries within the Arab region, for example, from Bahrain, from Saudi Arabia, from Kuwait and so on. The front line has already been moved back to Jordan. And of course, Israel has been kept as sort of that insurance, if we could put it in that way, that sort of last stand within the region where the Americans are also, of course, positioning a lot of their assets at the moment. But if we look at the successful strikes by the Iranians, it means that with every repeated skirmish that we see, the American position is being further reduced, it is further diminished, and that, of course, is already changing the shape of the region, Salilo.
1: You mentioned something quite important when you first began this conversation of how it is almost becoming a loop that we're getting used to, where it's phases of relative calm, and then you have these skirmishes that last a couple of weeks. Does it feel like this is going to be a new reality now, where it doesn't look like there are any open diplomatic channels to ultimately end this war? It's going to be a scenario of, I don't know, a Cold War kind of situation with these skirmishes that come every now and then.
2: I think despite the public comments that are being made from Donald Trump, who even I think in the past few days said that he's not interested in any talks, the current situation is a better one. Despite all of this, they certainly are going to be continued efforts for some sort of negotiations. I think as far as the 10-point memorandum of understanding that was signed, I think there's a question mark about whether that still exists, whether there's still some sort of a commitment towards that. But the sort of attempts for a continued resolution of the situation through diplomatic means, that will continue. And the reason for that is that this conflict is not only between the United States and Iran. There are a number of countries within the Gulf for whom this situation is not of benefit. Mm. The fact that the Strait of Hormuz remains not entirely closed, but that we are only seeing about 20% of capacity moving through that strait. All of those countries that rely on the Strait of Hormuz, like Qatar, like the UAE, like Kuwait, like Iraq, for them, it is important that the situation is resolved, because they equally are being affected economically, even for Saudi Arabia, because even if it wanted to open up the Western route, which is through the Red Sea, that is now also in a state of volatility because of the Ansarullah movement and their attacks there. So essentially, this situation needs to be resolved. So for all of these countries, then from the Pakistani side, from the Chinese side as well, there's many more countries that are involved in this. And we've seen the US try to leverage the support of Europe, for example, even Ukraine at a certain point, in order to try to get together some sort of a coalition that would be able to open up the Strait of Hormuz. So I think most countries realize that this situation needs to be resolved through some sort of diplomatic means. The extent of those efforts, that of course will be open to speculation, because that is not revealed. But we with certainty say that there is not a scenario where we're only going to be locked in a conflict. But those efforts are going to continue from various aspects as well. And the question here is now, who blinks first? Between the United States and Iran, because they're fighting the war on two different levels. The Americans, the question is, what is its military capacity? And already the indications are that the Americans are taking quite a great amount of strain. We have a deadline for the end of September for the Americans to leave Iraq as well, which will further reduce its presence within the region. And of course, Iraq is a very important sort of base for the Americans in terms of wanting to strike Iran, even to give backup support, for example, if the Kurds were to decide that they are going to try a land invasion or so. So from that perspective, the Americans, the military is one of the key aspects. For the Iranians, it's the economics of it. For how long can the Iranians withstand sanctions that the Americans are trying to bring to bear, and the blockade that the Americans are trying to bring to bear. But from all of this, we see as well, for example, with the Iranians, there are other ways of circumnavigating. And the reality with the Iranians is that this has been the situation since 1979, when the Islamic Revolution took place, that sanctions were brought on the nation. And already since then, they started learning the alternative means of keeping the economy going. And of course, here we've seen now with the corridors through Pakistan, the Caspian Sea and so on, that the Iranians, according to what they are saying, of course, is that they can still maintain that. It doesn't mean that there isn't pressure. There certainly is. But who's going to blink first? And then that brings us to the Gulf countries as well. For how long will countries such as Qatar, for example, the UAE, whose economies And their entire existence is built on economic success and economic drivers. For how long will they be able to withstand this before they tell the United States that this situation is untenable? We've got to put our economies first. We've got to put our countries first. And therefore, they come to some sort of agreement with the Iranian. And we've already seen this sort of during the Ramadan war, where a number of these countries did, through back channels, already start these type of communications and even agreed to make certain payments to the Iranians in order to either reduce the type of attacks that the Iranians were carrying out against the targets within these Gulf countries, or to at least see that there's some sort of movement of their vessels through the Strait of Hormuz. So the question now is, who's going to blink first? And of course, that is why the efforts for negotiations or some sort of resolution would still continue.
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0: 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Humanity sets the agenda.
1: There are different elements and other players, as you mentioned, in this war that are starting to emerge. You know, the likes of Russia, the likes of China, showing their support and solidarity with Iran. How significant is that? I think the Iranian president, Pezeshkian, he was in Russia just a couple of days ago. And I'm pretty sure this war with the United States of America was top of the agenda. Could this be a significant move? Could it signal maybe, what exactly you've been speaking about, that, the channels for diplomacy could still be opened, being in Russia? And I think President Trump, we all know how he feels about Putin, the amount of respect he has. Maybe Russia could maybe emerge as one of the mediators, seeing that Pakistan, unfortunately, didn't bear the fruits that we all hoped that it would have.
2: Well, I think the situation has actually become a lot more complex. China and Russia definitely, there was always the understanding that this war on Iran was going to happen. This has been something that has been in planning for about 30 years or so, probably even for a longer period. And what Iran has done is positioned itself in terms of the relations it has with both China and Russia, that there is that strategic understanding between them, at least, that when that war happens, that there is going to be this type of support. And this is through diplomatic leverage and, the normal fare of how countries would try to position themselves so that they are in a position of strength and that they have good sort of allies or good friends that will not only come in terms of word, but also in terms of deed to the assistance. And that doesn't necessarily mean we're going to see Russian troops or Chinese troops in Iran or Russia or China engaging actively in the war. But there are other means of support. And we've already seen that, for example, with the use of Chinese satellites and so on. And there's a military exchange, for example, between Russia and Iran as well. So when we look at it from that perspective, the Iranians, together with these countries, they have formed that very strong alliance. We can even put it down to the military drills that we saw take place here in Cape Town at the start of this year, because the three countries that were part of it was South Africa as the sort of host base, but China, Russia, and the country they invited was, of course, Iran. Later, of course, the UAE also joined at the very last minute. But Iran was seen as a very strategic sort of element of these drills. So this speaks to the type of understanding and relation between these three countries. And so, therefore, they will not allow that Iran falls. For the other reason being that Iran, from a Eastern perspective, is the frontier. If Iran falls, it leaves Russia open, it leaves China open. So you should do and you would do what is important to protect your forward base, as it were. So I think that is that relationship. But the other relationship that actually develops or arises from the situation that we've seen play out for the past 6 months or so is that we've got now what we're calling the Makkah Agreement, the agreement between Saudi Arabia, Turkey, as well as Pakistan. Now, we understand that Pakistan, the negotiations that it mediated with the United States and Iran, all of that is with the blessing of the Chinese. It is through the Chinese. So because of Pakistan's positioning here as, of course, one of the nuclear powers, because of Pakistan's positioning as far as a neighborly country to Iran, a brotherly country in terms of Muslim relations, a brotherly country to Saudi Arabia as well, that the Pakistanis, for the Chinese, are a good sort of conduit for achieving its broader aims. So when we look at this Makkah Agreement, it essentially is an attempt to get the Gulf countries, like Saudi Arabia, which is an important country, to look more east rather than to rely on the West. And the fact that the American sort of umbrella or the American protection that was supposed to have been offered by having American bases in Saudi Arabia and all of the Arab Gulf countries because that has been broken by Iran during the war, when it demonstrated that not even the American main bases are capable of protecting themselves, Saudi Arabia now needs to rethink its security architecture and its security positioning. And so this is where China, through this agreement, of course, comes in. Mm. And the two big countries within the region that are, if we could call them regional powers, is Turkey and Saudi Arabia. And so therefore, this agreement, I know some people have suggested it could be against Iran. It is not so much about Iran. It is actually about China trying to find leverage and to find its sort of foothold within the region. And that is through the issue of security, because Turkey as well, there would be that jostling for who can get influence in Turkey, because it crosses between the two continents, Asia and Europe. It is a important member of NATO. It is, from the NATO perspective, it is the forward base. It is the front line. Mm. So for the Chinese, this agreement is important. So the fact that the Americans and the Israelis, through the attack on Iran, thought they will be diminishing Iran, they are now actually allowing an open channel for China to move in. Mm. In this way, through the strategic agreement. The question, of course, at the end of the day, as far as the countries in the Gulf are concerned, Saudi Arabia, Qatar, Oman, is where will they position themselves? Who will they think is offering them a better deal? The United States, or what is coming, not necessarily directly through China, but from the Chinese side? And I think that will determine for us, in a great sense, where we go, or how we move after this. Of course, the US at the moment is on the back foot, because it has shown that it is unable to protect itself within the region.
1: Mm, very interesting. Last question before I leave you, and I think this is a very interesting one. The Israeli element in this war, I think back in February when the war first broke, it was coined the U.S.-Israeli war against Iran. But I think it has changed now. It's the U.S.-Iran war. Where are they in this conversation? And is it frustrating for the Americans that they have been roped into this war and Israel has now almost detached itself from it?
2: I think there's a strategic element to this. And this also demonstrates the limitations of the Zionist regime. Mm. That may posture itself, it may have the numbers, it may have or what it assumes is the military hardware to continue and to be the strongest within the region. The reality is, after the October the 7th resistance operation, that extended period of multiple years of it fighting on a number of fronts, and then almost with the Iran war, deciding to bite off a chunk that it certainly has been proved not to be able to handle, that for the Israelis, they cannot extend themselves any further. And if we want to understand the realities on the ground from a tangible perspective, we can look at the situation in Lebanon. In Lebanon at the moment, Hezbollah, for the most part, has sort of observed what we could call a unilateral ceasefire. Mm. It has not been actively engaged on the southern front, but there's one position, the Ali al-Tahir Hill, which the Israelis for months now have been trying to gain control of, this very small location within Lebanon, and they failed to. So this indicates to you the current capacity of the Israeli regime. It doesn't mean that they've got certain aspects of military sort of strategy that they may engage or implement for a more broader conflict. But the reality that the Israelis are coming to is that they cannot sustain these extended wars. And I think if we think of Hamas during that early period of the October 7th operation, it was very clear to indicate that we can go on for years. And this is what the resistance movements as a whole have sort of proved here, as far as Israel is concerned. So I think the Americans have now moved their backup line to the Israeli, to Israel itself, to Israeli territory. It is currently using Jordan as well, and whatever little capacity it might have within the Gulf countries, it is, of course, relying on the naval fleet as well at this point in time. But when there is a major escalation, not like these skirmishes, a major escalation, that is the point at which Israel will be engaged and Israel will become the main base. But of course, that is a concerning point because the Iranians have made statements that they've got the capacity to sort of resolve the situation by removing the tumor from the region, which of course they describe as Israel. So that would be, from a perspective of war and assessment, that would be a major conflict. That will be something that we've probably not yet even seen up to this point in time, Salido.
1: Oh, there you have it. Hassan Sarah, Press TV correspondent here in South Africa. Thank you so much for joining us. Always a pleasure having you.
2: Thank you, Salido.
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1: Welcome back. It's 60 minutes past 8 Central African time. So tuned in to News and Views with me, Salilo Makudir. And as promised, we'll be kickstarting the show by looking at crime statistics. They usually tell us what has been reported to police, but what about the crimes that never make it to the police records? Stats SA's latest governance, public safety and justice survey gives us a different view of crime in South Africa, looking at not only victimization, but also just how safe people feel and how they respond to the threat of crime. And I think as a South African, especially living in Johannesburg, it's either you're a victim at some point and you know someone that was a victim. So that's why I think this conversation is going to be a really, really interesting one. There was some release striking findings from, I think, 1.5 million incidences of housebreaking and around 1.2 million people experiencing theft of personal property, while reported assault victimization has also increased. increased from what Stats SA has gathered. So we'll be looking at what those numbers tell us about the real experiences of crime in South Africa on the ground. And joining us to do so is Soli Molahi, Acting Deputy Director General of Population and Social Statistics at Stats SA. Mr. Molahi, thank you so much for joining us. Welcome to the show. Good morning.
12: Good morning and good morning to the listeners.
1: I want us to first begin with the core findings here, the headline findings. When you look at the 2025-2026 survey that you guys at Stats SA conducted and found some really, really interesting, I think, nuggets of information that could give us insight on the state of crime in South Africa and public safety. Just encapsulate it for us. Give us a summary. What does your findings tell us about the state of crime and public safety in South Africa in the 2025-2026 time period?
12: Thank you so much. So the survey, it's giving us what we have seen in the previous data points that we collected, where housebreaking is still the most experienced home or a household crime, and it followed by a home robbery. And when you look at it from the individual side, we see that the theft of personal property is still the common crime that an individual will experience. And when you look at the reporting aspect of this crime, we're still seeing that most of the housebreaking are still below 50%. So it's only about 48%. So what it means is that the households are not reporting all the incidents that they have. Remember, a household can actually experience more than one housebreaking. So they are not reporting all the housebreaking. And we also went further and I wanted to understand what are the reasons. And one of the main reasons that they give us is say police won't do anything about it.
1: That's a very, very concerning one. And I'm listening to that and I'm thinking to myself, we had the acting minister of police, I think it was just a couple of days ago, releasing, I think, the latest crime stats. And there seems to be a lot of jubilation about crime essentially decreasing, some of, you know, the violent crimes and hijackings and housebreakings and so on and so forth. So what you guys are essentially saying is that the SAPS crime statistics could potentially be underestimating the actual level of crime in the country, because I'm pretty sure they're looking at crimes that were reported and that were brought before them.
12: Hence, we always say that the two reports, they complement each other. We still need to know the crime that has been reported and what happened to it, and, you know, give the description of the crime. And I think police are giving us more detail in that regard. The household are sharing with us their experiences in terms of the crime that they have experienced, and we are recording it from that perspective. And indeed, we're starting to see that most of this crime, whether it's assault, home robbery, thefts of livestock, is not all the incidents that have been reported. And I think households, they have some reasons, and I already mentioned one. They also gave us another. Second, the highest reason was there was no lack of proof that a crime was committed. So it could be that a crime was committed, but then the household feel like maybe there's no need for us to report because we don't have a sufficient proof to go and report it. So it's a combination of many things. I think the third one, which is supposed to be a one that all of us should be worried about, is when the community are saying, we will solve it ourselves. And I think that is a concern that I think all of us, we should be worried, because if it start become the main or the second main, because now sitting at the third point, I mean, a third position, we need to be worried that it shouldn't be moving up where now it become a top of mind that when there's a crime, then community has to resolve it.
1: Do we have a percentage of some of those crimes where communities feel like they should be solving it themselves? Because I'm asking this because we are seeing a really big rise in community policing forums. You know, communities have members of the communities patrolling some of the areas, and it looks like they want to be independent of South African police services because of some of the reasons that you mentioned. The prevalence of that. Do you have it in stats, in numbers? Just how much is it?
12: So if you look at it across all the types of crime and you ask the reasons why people are not reporting, solving it, by the community, it's always number three, meaning it's at the top, three across all, and it's sitting around the 19%, which when you compare to the second option, which is sitting at 21%. So it's easily that it can move to top two and can also easily move to number one, because number one, as a reason for police could not do anything, it's sitting about 24%. So the difference between solving it, which is number three, is just a difference of 4%. So it can easily move up. So I think that's where I'm saying that it's a concern that we should all be worried about.
1: No, most definitely. I want to come back to house breakings, because they're a very personal crime. You know, someone is coming into your home, into your space, or you're supposed to be your most safest. Just look at comparison from the previous year to this year. Are there any interesting, you know, stats that are emerging about whether or not that particular crime is on the rise or on the decline?
12: It is in the decline. It has dropped by 4%. In initial, the previous, data point, we had about 1.1 million. Now we're sitting around a million households. It's still leading where in terms of the household crime. Then we do have a second one, which is the home robbery. Remember, home robbery is when they come to your house and you are inside the house. House breaking, it's when you are not at the house. So the home robbery, which is, I think, the one that is much more traumatic, because they are getting you and they're finding you in the household. We are also seeing a decrease, which is sitting around 179,000. But in this type of crime, we are also probing further to try to understand whether was a weapon used. And about 57% of those incidents, a weapon was used. And we even asked further whether what type of a weapon, a gun is the most type of a weapon that is mostly being used in this type of a crime, followed by a knife. And we have seen that in those households, we do have the little ones in the household. So you can imagine about the little ones who are getting traumatized by this type of crime.
1: Sure. Very, very concerning. I want to move on from households to individuals. The theft of personal property, I think it is becoming also one of the most common crimes that we're seeing emerge. I think from what I saw from you guys' report, it's affecting around 1.2 million people. Any, you know, interesting stats around that particular form of crime?
12: Yes, it is a common one, meaning it's leading from the individual. Remember, thefts of personal properties is when someone takes your phone or your sneakers or any your personal property. And we're sitting about 1.2 million people who indicated that they actually have being a victim of this. As much as I've dropped by 0.5, is still the leading. When you look at it from whether those incidents were reported, only 37%. So it means that we've got many of these incidents that individuals are experiencing this type of crime, but they're not reporting it. And again, it's a similar reasons that we've been getting from the household side, where the individuals are saying police won't do anything, there's a lack of proof. And I think the third one, which I've already mentioned, is that they are saying they will solve it, which is a concern that we should be worried about.
1: I want to come to street robberies now, because I think it also jumped at me that it's one of the crimes that actually declined quite slightly. I think from in the previous year, it was at around 529,000 incidences. And I think from your latest findings, we're sitting at around 515,000. In contrary to the other crimes, the reporting of that particular crime has actually increased. How should we interpret those movements together?
12: Yes, we're seeing a slight increase, although it's not all of them. It's still 42%, so it's still half of, you know, more than half of those incidents that individuals have experienced. They're not being reported. So when in comparative with the other crime, like your theft of personal property, your consumer fraud, at least the street robbery is sitting at 42%, but then it's not at the 50%. And I'm still saying that it is one of the one of the reasons is because of the three points that I've mentioned, that there's no lack of proof that they actually experience it, but then also because they are saying police won't do anything about it.
1: This one is a very important one. The gender dimension of things. How is that looking? I saw, you know, a stat also from your report that 31% of females who are victims of assault specifically said that the perpetrators of that assault was a spouse or an intimate partner, compared to 2.2% of male victims. Which has come out of Women's Month. I think maybe it's important to note, and it would be interesting to hear the stats around that.
12: No, definitely. When we did the survey, we also went further and trying to understand those who were victims of assault, whether they are aware of the perpetrator. And when you split it by male and female, it became clear that the large proportion of females indicated that they experience assault from the known person, meaning they know the person. And if you break it down, that known person, it's a spouse, which is leading about 31%, followed by a friend sitting about 19.8%, and a relative. So it's already giving you a sense that all these three known persons, they're actually in the household. So meaning that our females are not safe in the households that where they're supposed to be, actually be safe, including the employer stroke the boss, which is sitting about 1.9. So that all in all, it gives us a 70% of unknown person that the female indicated that they actually have been assaulted by these people. What else, when you look at the males, 50% indicated that it's a person that they don't know, meaning that it happens outside the household. So it shows us that males are experiencing assault outside the household, whereas females are actually experiencing it within the household.
1: And just in closing, are there any, you know, specific, you know, regions, provinces in South Africa where you saw a sharp increase in crime or a decrease in crime?
12: I think the point that I want to share with yourself and the listeners is that when you look at the safety, the personal safety, we're seeing that the certain provinces where feeling of safety is quite high, and that province is Limpopo. Limpopo has been consistently having higher numbers across, whether during the day or working during the night. We're seeing that the people of Limpopo are indicating that they're feeling much safe. When you compare to your Gauteng, the picture changes, especially during the night, when we're seeing that more than 73% of the people are saying walking during the night, it's unsafe. So I think these are the key indicators that I think as a country, we need to able to talk about it and see how we can actually make our neighborhood much more safer, so that we're able to even enjoy the night sky in Gauteng, able to even walk with our family members.
1: Very, very interesting. Mr. Solomon Malai, Acting Deputy Director General for Population and Social Statistics. As I say, thank you so much for unpacking some of those latest developments when it comes to crime. I think it paints a really, I think, wonderful picture. The way that you guys are, you know, breaking it down, it gives us a true sense of what's happening on the ground and how us, ordinary South Africans, are experiencing crime. And I think most importantly, what can be done about it. Really appreciate it.
12: Thank you.
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3: Welcome back. You're still tuned in to News and Views with myself, Salai Lomakwidiri. It's time for our hashtag Africa Focus Features, part of the show where we look at some of the biggest stories on the African continent. And we'll be looking at Zambia. Zambia's President Hakainde Hichilema has begun his second term in office. I think he was inaugurated on Monday, if I'm not mistaken. And his inauguration, it came with a lot of controversy, as you can expect. This over Zambia's very disputed, shall we say, election. Hichilema secured around 60% of the vote, but the opposition has raised allegations of irregularities, while opposition figures have also faced arrests and some legal battles post those elections. And we're going to be having a conversation with a very, very good friend of the show, who'll be speaking to Brother Kunyai Taravinga, researcher at the Vets Faculty of Humanities. And we'll be doing a post-mortem of those elections, what we saw, and ultimately what does it mean for Zambia. Kunyai, good morning. Thank you so much for joining us. Always a pleasure having you on the show.
4: Thank you, Salelo. Good morning to you too. It's always a pleasure.
3: I want to kickstart with just your analysis of the last couple of weeks. When you look at the events out in Zambia, very, very contested elections. Ultimately, Hakainde Hichilema securing a second term. But yeah, it came with a lot of controversy. From your vantage point, what did you make of it?
4: So I thought the initial election itself was very peaceful, which is something we always welcome on the African continent. We say that we can actually conduct very peaceful elections. But as we've often seen on our continent, it's the nature of how the election itself is conducted. So a lot of the observer reports that covered the election showed that, as I said earlier, that the election itself was very peaceful, but the outcome itself was highly contested, as you had said. So I think from the vantage point of the actual election itself, I'd say that it was conducted well, but obviously the outcome is what I think we are going to be discussing today.
3: And let's do so. Let's talk about those outcomes, because it was a lot, especially just a couple of days right after the elections. The opposition raised serious irregularities with the elections themselves. How credible do you think those concerns were, and what questions should the rest of the continent and the world maybe should be asking about Hichilema and him, you know, getting the second term in office when things like these do arise?
4: So I think the first thing, or one of the things we need to be looking at, is what exactly then transpired after the elections. So I think you mentioned to say that President Hichilema was able to win 60% of the vote, but the opposition obviously did not accept that result because they thought that there were a lot of irregularities. So my colleague from the politics department at Fitz wrote an article where she sort of analyzed the parliamentary results, the presidential results. And one of the things that she found was that there was a huge discrepancy in some constituencies where a lot of the results tilted or favored the presidential candidate as opposed to the parliamentary candidate. So her point there in that regard was that there was a little bit of discrepancy where

0: In some instances, individuals would vote for the president, and then in some cases, they wouldn't vote for the member of parliament in that particular constituency. So argument is that this is where maybe the opposition is sort of raising alarm to say that the numbers are not adding up. And I think the second thing that's also very interesting regarding this election is that the law in Zambia states that after the results are released, the opposition has, or anyone who has a query, has about a week to file a court case with the courts in Zambia. Mm. However, on the sixth day, the courts were closed because of security measures around the, something along those lines. But essentially, the courts were closed, and the opposition then didn't have an opportunity to file their petition. So this, again, I think is more around the abuse of institutions. And this is not to say the election itself was not conducted well, but it's more about the outcome, which is what I think we are also trying to talk about.
1: And one other outcome, which I think was really, really concerning, and I think it's important to talk about, is the opposition. And I think the figure at the center of it here is Brian Mundubili. Right after the elections, we saw him being detained for treason. What does that kind of treatment of opposition political parties almost tell us about the state of democracy in Zambia? And does it maybe give credibility to some of those allegations that are being made about how the elections were conducted?
0: So just again, for further context with that point that you're making, it is actually very interesting within the context of the point that you raised, because President Hichilema himself spent about 20 years in opposition in Zambia. And he suffered at the hands of then President Edgar Chagwa Lungu, where he was arrested on several occasions until around about 2021, where he was actually now able to take the reins. And it's now very interesting that he's also using the same tactics that were used against him on the current opposition leader. And I think this then leads us to the discussion on institutions. And this is the primary discussion around democracy on the African continent, where we often argue, we often look at these institutions that have been inherited by, by other leaders. And this is that, this is exactly what we're currently seeing. Because the Zambian history also shows us that from when they gained independence in the early 60s, Kenneth Kaunda went onto a path of creating a one-party state. This essentially meant that institutions were centralized under his rule. And this is something that then continued, even with former President Edgar Lungu, to current President Hichilema, where these institutions are essentially being used to entrench, power dynamics, entrench this idea of autocracy that we are discussing today. So this is, again, a discussion that we often have on the African continent. And these dynamics are what we've seen across the region, what we've seen across the continent.
1: And as you're speaking, this was actually going to be my next point, because you spread it over the rest of the continent about this trend that we're seeing, especially post elections. And I'm thinking to myself, I wanted to bring it a bit closer to the SADC region, which represented a relatively more democratic, more stable part of the continent. But we've been seeing almost of a trend. I think it was Mozambique just the previous year, where the elections there were also mirrored in a lot of controversy. And I think Zambia now becoming the latest. We know the situation out in Zimbabwe and how essentially there are no longer elections, let's be honest. What's behind this trend, especially in the part of the continent where relatively things didn't used to be like this?
0: So I think with the countries that you've mentioned, particularly Mozambique and Zimbabwe, I think what we're seeing there is this idea of the nationalist movement in the Southern African region. So which are these political parties that were instrumental in bringing independence? And one of the things that has happened over the last few years is that because of the, I don't want to say aging population, but because of the youth in these particular countries, they seem to be very upset with these political parties because they failed to deliver. And as a result of that, these political parties are finding unorthodox ways of winning elections. But I also wanted to also raise a very important country in our region, which is Botswana. And I think Botswana was one of the few countries that I think was able to make a transition from a nationalist party to a new political party coming to the fore. And I think President Duma in Botswana spoke about one of the issues or one of the ways in which they were able to do it was that the nationalist party, the BDP in Botswana, accepted the result. They accepted that they'd lost the election and they respected the will of the people, and therefore they were able to usher in a smooth transition from one party to another. And this is unfortunately lacking in countries like countries like Zimbabwe and countries like Mozambique. And I think this idea links to the nationalist movement that is trying by all means to hold on to power.
1: Are we in danger to see similar kind of scenes in a country like South Africa, for instance, where, as you mentioned, it's an old guard refusing, to lose power, essentially? We saw in the last couple of years the African National Congress going through a similar kind of trend with the parties from countries that you mentioned, where they've been losing power. The youth especially felt disgruntled. They feel like these parties no longer serve the purpose that they should, and it's time for change. Could that be a reality in a country like South Africa?
0: I think, of course, I think that is a reality in any African state. But I think what's important, particularly with the example I mentioned of Botswana, is strong institutions. Mm. And I think for now, South Africa's institutions are credible, and they're strong, and they're able to withstand, I think, any forms of autocracy where, for example, political parties do not accept results. So also just within that particular context, I think I mentioned that in Botswana, one of the key elements of that election was that everyone was able to accept the result. And this is what we're also seeing in South Africa, where at least most of the political parties that partake in the elections accept the result. And I think this is one of the credible aspects of democracy, where everyone accepts the results and ultimately the will of the people is respected.
1: Mm, the MK part to disagree with you there when it comes to accepting results or not. But otherwise, Kunyai, thank you so much for chatting to us. Always a pleasure. Really appreciate it.
0: It's a pleasure. Enjoy your day.
2: It's a new beginning. It's a new era. Salaam Media. Humanitarian journalism.
3: It is mentioned in the Muslim Imam Ahmad that when the person enters his qabr, if he is a mu'min, his salah and his siyam surround him. And the angels, meaning of punishment, come. And the salah push them away. And they come from another side. And the siyam push it away. And the hadith then goes on. And as for the kafir, nothing can push the angels away. So the hadith goes on, it's a long hadith. What protects from adab al-qabr? Salah and siyam, but then we can extrapolate any good deed. Excellent point here. What protects from adab al-qabr? Any good deed. It's explicit here. Salah and siyam stand as protections. Now, salah and siyam are of the arkan of Islam. And they include Quran and dhikr and dua and sajda. All types of worship are included in here. So we can say one of the ways to protect from adab al-qabr is to make sure we have lots of good deeds. This is one of the ways to protect from adab al-qabr. Just like one of the ways to get into adab al-qabr is every major sin. Again, it makes complete sense. Complete complementary here, right? Of the ways to protect from adab al-qabr. And this is really the ways that we should start practicing specifically. Memorizing and reciting frequently Surah Al-Mulk. Surah Al-Mulk should be on our agenda, brothers and sisters. Out of all the surahs in the Quran, we should make it a point to memorize some of them, even if we don't finish all the Quran. And by the way, all of us should have the niyyah to memorize the whole Quran. What's wrong with having the niyyah? Just put it in your heart. Try. What's wrong with that? I will give inshallah lectures about this, but I've known Hufad that became Hufad at the age of 65. And it's possible. One ayah a day, two ayah, they just put it in your heart. Anyway, whatever you memorize, and by the way, you should always try to memorize more. Why stop at the 5-10 surahs you know? Why? I mean, what's stopping you? Just every day, just concentrate on one small surah, extra day. And one surah that should definitely be on the top of your list is Surah Al-Mulk. And it's only 30 verses, brothers and sisters. 30, that's all. There are so many ahadith that mention the blessings of Surah Mulk. Of them, our Prophet sallallahu alaihi wasallam said in authentic hadith in the Mustadrak of Al-Hakim, Surah Tabarak hiya al-mani'atu min adhab al-qabr. It is explicitly linked. Surah Tabarak is the preventer from adhab al-qabr. End of story. What more incentive do you need, brothers and sisters? If you haven't memorized Surah Mulk, start memorizing it today. Surah Tabarak hiya al-mani'atu min adhab al-qabr. It is the surah that will prevent adhab al-qabr. And it's authentic hadith in a number of books, including Al-Tabarani and Al-Hakim. And also we have in Sunan Al-Tirmidhi that there is one surah in the Quran that's only 30 verses. Our Prophet said, Thalathuna ayah. And it made shafa'a in front of Allah until Allah forgave him. It is Surah Tabarak alladhi biyadihi al-mulk. Very explicit. And it is in Tirmidhi. And Ibn Mas'ud said, this is Ibn Mas'ud saying, Ibn Mas'ud said, a person will be brought to his qabr and two men will come to him. And when they come to him, it will be said, or a voice will be heard, you have no way to get to this man. He would recite Surah Al-Mulk. Two angels will come, meaning the angels of punishment will come. And a voice will be said, it will be heard, a voice will say, meaning another voice, an angel will say, لَيْسَ لَكَ عَلَيْهِ سَبِيلٌ. You have no way to get to this man. He's protected. Because كان يقوم يقرأ بسورة الملك. He would stand and he would recite سورة الملك. Then they will try to come from his chest and it will be said to him, go away. Come to his face, it will be said to him, go away. Come from his top, it will be said to him, go away. And Ibn Mas'ud said, فَهِيَ الْمَانِعَةُ تَمْنَعُ مِنْ عَذَابِ الْقَبْرِ. He said the same thing as the Prophet ﷺ, but he's explaining it longer. It is the mani'a. Mani'a means preventer. It will prevent from عَذَابُ الْقَبْرِ. And so this is Ibn Mas'ud saying something, elaborating on Surah Tabarak or Surah Al-Mulk being a protection from عَذَابُ الْقَبْرِ. So, how does Surah Al-Tabarak prevent from adab al-qabr? The one who frequently recites it, the one who memorizes it, the one who loves it, the one who recites it in salah. This is the one who, because this version says, كان يقوم, he would stand with Surah Al-Mulk in salah. So not just reading it once or twice, but being frequent in its reading, being of those who are of, and it is also reported, even though some have said the hadith is, Allah knows best if it's weak or not, but one version says the Prophet would recite Surah Mulk every single night. There is a narration like this as well. He would recite Surah Mulk every single night. But even if it's not every night, these traditions that mention protecting from adab al-qabr, they simply mention frequency of mulk. So this means Surah Mulk should be on your regular list, along with Ikhlas and Qul Huwallahu Ahad and Falaq al-Nas, as Surah Mulk as well. Even if you split it over 2, 3, 4 rak'at or something, or you recite it every few days, but it should be in your regular reading list, Surah Mulk as well. Okay? In Sahih Bukhari and Sahih Muslim, it is narrated that Sa'd ibn Abi Waqqas would teach his children this dua the way that the teachers would teach kids alphabet. The way that you say alif ba ta tha, he would teach his children this dua. What dua is this? That he said the Prophet sallallahu alaihi wasallam taught us at after every single salah, we say this dua, Allahumma inni a'udhu bika min al-jubni wa a'udhu bika an uradda ila ardha lil-umr wa a'udhu bika min fitnat ad-dunya wa a'udhu bika min adhab al-qabr. He would teach his children this dua the way the teachers teach the alphabet to their kids. And he would say to his kids, the Prophet ﷺ taught us to say this after every single salah. Oh Allah, I seek refuge in you from cowardice. I seek refuge in you from living to a senile old age. We don't want to live to an old age where we are no longer capable of taking care of ourselves. You know, that's not something that it is not, you know, I mean, if it happens, it's not necessarily, yani, you know, a curse for the person or bad for the person, it's a trial for those around him. But let's be honest here. Do we want to be in that situation? No. And our Prophet ﷺ passed away at a beautiful age of 63. An age where he had all of his senses and he's powerful, still strong, still relatively all the quwwa is there. So he would seek refuge in Allah. Oh Allah, I seek refuge in you from living to a senile old age. Uradda ila ardhal al-umr. When, again, you are not no longer coherent, you don't want to live that long. So number two. Number three, a'udhu bika min fitnati dunya. All of the trials of the dunya. And number four, a'udhu bika min azab al-qabr. When would our Prophet say this dua? Guys, when would he say this? After every single salah. And this hadith is in Bukhari and Muslim. Abu Bakr narrates that, and this is in An-Nisa'i, that the Prophet ﷺ would say after every single salah, Allahumma inni a'udhu bika min al-kufri wal-faqri wa'adhab al-qabri. After every salah, oh Allah, I seek refuge in you from kufr and from extreme poverty. I don't want to be extremely poor. And from adhab al-qabr. Zayd bin Arqam, narrated in Sahih Muslim, said that I am only teaching you like the Prophet sallallahu alaihi wasallam taught us. Allahumma inni a'udhu bika min al-ajzi wal-kasli wal-jubni wal-bukhli wal-harami wa'adhab al-qabr. Again, after every salah, adhab al-qabr. I seek refuge in you from being lazy and from being incapable and from being cowardly and from being stingy and from living to an old age and from adhab al-qabr. Again, Sahih Muslim. And Aisha and Sahih Bukhari said, our Prophet sallallahu alayhi wasallam would always seek refuge in Allah with this dua, again after every salah. So we have, I just quoted you five sahaba, five, and I wanted to do this on purpose to demonstrate five different sahaba are telling us after every single salah, our Prophet would seek refuge from adhab al-qabr. Aisha says that he would say, Allahumma inni a'udhu bika min fitnati al-nar wa min adhab al-nar wa min fitnati al-qabr wa min adhab al-qabr. After every salah, he would make dua seeking refuge from adhab al-qabr. Now you tell me, the one who seeks refuge from adhab al-qabr five times a day for 50 years of his life, will Allah not accept even one dua once and that's it, gone? Think about that. So, brothers and sisters, from now on, after every salah, add this dua. Add this dua. Allahumma ni'udhu bika. And you can use any of them. Min al-kufri, wal-faqri, wal-ajzi, wal-bakhri, wa min adhab al-qabr, wa min fitnati al-qabr. Make it your habit. Don't just rush after salah. Remember, dear brothers and sisters in Islam, of the best times of dua is after salah finishes. Why? Because the lazy people want to rush out and go back. That's when the righteous sit down and they do their adhkar. That's what the angels, when the famous hadith said, what are the angels fighting over? What are the angels fighting that? What is the best deed? Adhkar ba'da salawat. Sitting down after the salawat and just doing your dhikr. When everybody wants to rush away, say the salam and khalas before you know it, half the audience is out. Okay, it's halal, no problem. But this is where the darajat are raised up. This is where the race is won. The salah is over. You don't have to sit. Just sit for a while and do subhanallah, subhanallah, subhanallah, alhamdulillah, alhamdulillah, Allahu Akbar, Allahu Akbar, la ilaha illallah wahdahu la sharika. And then you say these du'as. There's multiple du'as. Ayatul Kursi as well. That should also be done. Remember our Prophet ﷺ said, whoever recites Ayatul Kursi after every single salah, the only thing that is between him and Jannah is his own death. Wallahi, brothers and sisters, 30 seconds. How can you not invest 30 seconds for Jannah? Come on. How lazy can we be? 30 seconds, 40 seconds reciting Ayatul Kursi after every single salah. The only thing between you and Jannah is your own death. Why can't you do that? Don't be lazy. Aim for Jannah by these small things. So add all of these. Make it your habit. This is the difference between the mu'min, the muhsin, and the average Muslim. This is the difference. This is where it all goes. These small things.
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6: There will be seven who will be shaded by the shade of Allah on the day when there will be no shade but His shade. So this is Yawm al-Qiyamah. This is the day of judgment. And on this day, Dhil normally means the shade, like it's a hot sunny day and there is a tree and you stand behind the tree for the shade. Okay? This now is the day of resurrection. And the sun is close to the earth. And people are sweating sometimes, up water going up over their head. Okay? So it's a very important scenario that is there. It gives us an extreme situation where people are running to the left, running to the right in a state of confusion. But there will be certain people who will be protected by Allah subhanahu wa ta'ala. So now, what are the categories? One is a just imam, imamun adil. An imam here means a leader. If you say imam, usually people think of the imam of a masjid. So it's basically the leadership who's leading the Muslims. Okay? But this person, the quality of this person is justice. And this is probably one of the most important qualities for leadership after, you know, Muslim leadership, after the belief in one God and submission, you know, to the will of Allah, justice, that the leaders have to be just. And as our previous tradition said, speaking the truth, even if it's against yourself, speak the truth. And the leader has got to be just. If the leader's time is up, his time is up. I don't understand some of the leaders now in the world today. I don't want to mention countries, but there's some countries, the person's going for the fifth time in office, you know, leading for like decades, and he's in a wheelchair and still wants to be the leader of the country. How can you still want to be the leader of the country if you're in a wheelchair? You have millions of people, youth, intelligent youth, leaders and everything, and you're gripped. This is not justice. Then you have situations where if people disagree with the leader, they are brutalized. They have a different opinion. They're not allowed to say their opinion. You know, if somebody from the royal family or from the executive presidential family does something wrong, nothing happens to them. But if you do wrong as a foreigner in their country who got a visa to work, you're in trouble. Right? How many countries we know that this is happening? Right? Even though everybody's Muslim, right? But the ones who are supposed to be of the country, right, this actual citizen, so-called citizen of the country, right, then they have rights, but the people from outside the country, no appeal, no rights. This is not justice. And if this continues, the Muslim country will not be free. will continue to be subjugated by people who have no mercy on them, taking out their natural wealth and keeping them under control, because no justice. One of the great points in studying the Ottoman Empire, because looking at the different khilafat, the rules, if you look at the Khulafa Rashidin, Ottomans, you know, had this leadership position in the Muslim world for a long period of time. I mean, as a group leading, it was about 600 years. As khalifas, it would be less officially nominated or officially in the position of khalifa. But in studying the Ottoman Empire, you will see in the writings and in the actions of the most successful leaders amongst the Ottomans is that they established justice. They wanted justice, even if it went against people in their family. And they would even punish people in their family if they had to. And that is the great quality in leadership. And this is a category of people. And that goes down all the way to the family, where the man is supposed to be the emir of the household. But if he's the emir of the household and he's not just, right, he's biased in one side and abusive, right, then he will suffer. And his family will not be successful. He will not be successful. The second category, and this is Shabun Nasha fi Ibadatillah, and that is a youth who grew up in the worship of Allah. Nasha'a. That means they tarbiyah, their upbringing is in Ibadatillah. And when Ibadah is spoken about here, it does not necessarily mean that this young person grew up in a monastery, like Maryam, may Allah be pleased with her. She was in a monastery, or she was away in a special place. It does not necessarily mean, because ibadah is a broad word that is not only just praying, but it's also when you give zakat, when you fast, when you do anything in the name of Allah, it's a form of ibadah. So in other words, the person's life was living within the boundaries of Islam. That's their life. But they're still living a life. They're growing up, playing as a child, going to school, doing sports, you know, having fun, right? But it is done in the limits of Islam. Prayer is being made, you know, once the child reaches a certain age, right? 7 years old, then they're, you know, now they will be, you know, asked to pray. And when they reach puberty, then they should pray. You know, fasting, covering up, whatever it is, eating halal food. So from the beginning, that child basically ate halal food and learned how to distinguish between halal and haram, right? Ramadan, the child experienced Ramadan with the family. You know, so this is a very important type of individual. And again, these are categories that we need to strive towards. Justice is not easy for leadership. And you gotta strive for justice. Okay, you might make mistakes, but you gotta put in work to be a just leader. Also, this category, we need to strive that our youth are not just thrown out. You throw them out, and then they're in public school anywhere, doing anything. And then you say, okay, it doesn't matter because when you reach 21, you're gonna marry your cousin. That's not enough anymore. Because those who have come from Muslim countries to the West, and they say you're gonna marry your cousin, they say no. They do the opposite. And they wanna marry outside the religion. Something totally different. So you can't just throw them out there. You throw them into the mud and you expect them to come out clean. They're not gonna come out clean. They're covered with mud. And so literally this is what happens. And that even if they are in public school and in society, we as parents need to be involved. So the parent would be in touch with the teacher in the public school. They would join what they call Parent Teachers Association, right? They would be involved in the politics of the school. right? If something is coming in, they will struggle that their child does not have to do certain things, right? Certain, curriculums or certain activities. They will say, my religion says this, so I would like my child to be able to do something else, right? My child has reached a certain age and they need to pray. So can we organize a space in the school where children can pray without being, bothered at a certain time? So when parents are involved and communities are involved, then they're still in ibadatillah. So even if it doesn't mean you have to be in an Islamic school, right? Quran school, only Quran school. Doesn't necessarily mean that. You could be in a public school and become very much involved in the deen. Okay? So this is the second category of a youth who grew up in the worship of Allah. The third category, as we go along, the third category is a man whose heart is attached to the masjid. His heart is attached to the masjid. And this means that obviously the masjid is a sanctuary for that person. When the person goes to the masjid, they are feeling warmth in the masjid. They feel at home. They feel sanctuary. They feel spirituality. So this is not only something coming from the person itself, I believe, because this is a category, but it has something to do with the community as well. How is the masjid set up? Many of the masjids are set up only as a place to make salat. Outside of salat, it is not a friendly place. Sometimes even during salat, it is not. And one of the practices of people in Cape Town, I'm not saying just because they're Shafi, no. It is maybe a Malay, something to do with Malaysian, thinking and whatnot. Malays aren't really friendly people. Is that, and it's a good practice. I liked that. At first I was a little bit, because I'm coming out of here, where you make salat, and then, the person next to you, they just get up and they walk, right? In Cape Town, when they make their salams, then they turn to one hand, salam alaikum, and they go to the other side, salam alaikum. Everybody shakes the hand of the person next to them. Everybody does. And the problem happens when somebody comes from Toronto or New York or London, especially London, England, where the tough guys are, and you come in there and they're shaking your hand, you're going, why? But that's your brother giving his hand to you, man. I mean, aren't you supposed to know something about the person who just prayed next to you? Shouldn't you smile in his face? Think about that. That's the warmth that a masjid is supposed to give. And you don't have to do it, by the way. If a person just got up and walked away, salat's complete. but still, and then another thing which is a beautiful thing, and I noticed it in Turkey, but I made the Jumu'ah khutbah, about a month ago in Washington at the Diyanet. It's a Turkish kulliya. It's a Turkish masjid complex. So after Fajr, we made Fajr and they asked me, can you give a talk after Fajr? So I gave a talk. And then when I was finished, the imam came next to me. And all the people who made Fajr got in a line. And they went around and they all shook the hand of the imam. And, I was the speaker, so they shook my hand. They went in a line. Everyone went right around in a circle. And you shake everybody's hand. Assalamu alaikum, Ali, how are you? Assalamu alaikum, Zaid. And everybody shakes the hand of everybody, right? And then the circle goes like that. And then you're in a circle, right? And then they shake each other's hand, and then they break into, then you do what you want to do. Some read Quran, some leave, whatever. But the point is that feeling that you have, you get to know all the people who are making the salat. You know each other. And after a while, if somebody's not there, and was regular, you might even say, what happened to Zaid? Right? If Zaid was sick in the hospital, the people in the masjid might say, let's go to the hospital. Because that's our brother Zaid, right? Who we pray with, we know him. He smiled in our face every day, right? That's the kind of things that a masjid should do, because we're not necessarily working together and, doing other things together, but the masjid is jamia, so it just brings us together and gives us that feeling. So this hadith is not only talking about the individual, that person who loves the masjid for Allah subhanahu wa ta'ala, they love it. They love to be there for the salah. That person will be under the shade of Allah. But I'm looking at this also, that house of worship, relative to some of our houses, needs to facilitate somebody to love it. Because it's going to be difficult to love a place if the person said, okay, brother, lights off, leave, please. I'll call the police. How can you fall in love with a place if the person just kicked you out? But the shahid here is this person who has that feeling, inshallah, they will be under the throne of Allah. Two men, and it could be two women as well, who loved each other for Allah, in that they met each other for Allah and they separated for Allah. So, purely for an Islamic reason, they got together. They prayed together, they read hadith together, they distributed food together. Because when you say they meet for Allah, we're not restricting it to sitting in a masjid with a book. These two could be giving, they could be feeding the poor. And they say, we're going to, for Allah, we're going to go down to this place and we're going to give out sandwiches for Allah subhanahu wa ta'ala. It might even be Amr bil Ma'ruf wa Nahy al Munkar. We're going to clear the gangsters out of this street. Whatever it is they did for Allah, they met together for Allah. And when they separated, it was for Allah. Okay, so that feeling, it was not for fame, it was not for money, it was not for glory, it was for Allah subhanahu wa ta'ala. These people will be under the shade of Allah when there is no shade except for His shade. The next is a man who was called and enticed by a beautiful woman, but he said, inni akhafu Allah. It was a man who was called. The woman, and the classical example is Yusuf alayhi salam, the Prophet Yusuf, who was called, you know, by Zuleika, right? He was called, and then she tested him, and he was almost, you know, about to commit adultery with her, and he, no, inni akhafu Allah, you know, and he went to jail for that. So this is seduction. It's seduction, and people get seduced today. And it's possible with these categories that it could be also a woman who is seduced by a man. So these categories can be flexible, right? However, generally speaking, the man is weaker sexually than the woman in terms of seduction, because men are weaker with their eyes and their nafs, generally, that because the mother, woman being the mother, has a different relationship with sexuality. So therefore, men tend to be weaker in this, but this could be flexible, okay? The next point is a man who gave charity in a secret way that his left hand did not know what his right hand gave. And this is very important because this is one of the ways that taqwa is built. And that is when you're by yourself, you do things privately that only you, only Allah subhanahu wa ta'ala knows. And if you can do that better than you do in public, then it's going to build taqwa. Because taqwa is something not connected with people. Right? So in this case, this is giving charity, right? The person just gives the charity. In other words, privately, secretly. Okay? That's a beautiful example of the hand. And the last category is a man who remembered Allah when he was alone and tears came to his eyes. And this is flexible for a woman as well. So you can see here in the last categories that this is the taqwa. This is really issues of taqwa. Because privately giving charity, doing things for Allah, and then the tears that come to your eyes for Allah subhanahu wa ta'ala when you're alone, that is special. Other people could, a beautiful Quran reader or a circumstance could bring tears to your eyes, right? But that was an outside stimulus. This is an internal stimulus. So when it's internal, then that's the taqwa. That's the person really having the faith in Allah subhanahu wa ta'ala. And that's what we're looking for. That is the category that will be shaded by the shade of Allah when there will be no more shade. There's no shade, but Allah's shade.
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In this age that we live in, an age of deception, an age where what appears to be true might possibly be false. In a world that we are living in, filled with distractions, the Book of Allah remains as a light to guide us in any form of darkness, whether it be spiritual darkness, economic darkness, political darkness, any form. The Book of Allah is a light which will guide us through the difficulties and obstacles which are placed in our path. And in the past few weeks, these distractions have come to the surface with the elections that are happening here in the Americas, elections in Brazil, elections in the United States. And while people were distracted with the elections, distracted with sports, distracted with the material world, something is rumbling underneath. The true reality is rumbling and coming closer and closer to us by the day. And one of the leading scholars and intellectuals in the Western world at the time of the elections made a bold statement. And this statement coincided with what we have been studying and understanding over the past few years. The statement said that for the first time in recorded history, human beings have in their hand the ability to maintain organized human life or to destroy organized human life. And what that means is organized life. We live in a city, we have cell phone, we have cars, we have planes, we're organized. We literally are about to destroy it. And as people are talking about their countries and who should I elect and what is going on, how many of us realize that human beings right now in our hands, mostly in the Americas, there are 4,000 active nuclear warheads. 4,000. Think of the bomb that hit Hiroshima and killed 80,000 people instantly. And with Nagasaki, over 226,000 died in a few days. That's one. Two, we have 4,000 active heads and between 10 to 15,000 weapons which are ready to be activated. One mistake where it heads off from one side and hits the other and it starts to go will destroy organized life. Our infrastructure will be gone. Our airports, our cell phones, our electric grids can be destroyed in a nuclear holocaust. And this lies in our hands. Number two, global warming. What has happened now with the warming, and we understand this more in the north, and now they are saying in the north of Canada that there is an increase in polar bears, that the Inuit communities, this is our country, the Inuit communities, there are polar bears coming into the community like never before, so they must be on the increase. But the scientists said, no, they're not on the increase. The ice, which is in the north where they used to live, is melted. So they're forced to come down to us. So literally with this destruction of the atmosphere and the warming of the seas, the water is rising. We are losing about 4.9 trillion tons of ice every year. It's pouring into the oceans and it's having an impact and will impact our coastal cities. Not only with this rise, but flooding, storms, as we see the hurricanes around the world, earthquakes and fires, terrible fire.
which is striking not only other parts of the world, but right here in North America. And just last week, and the fires are still burning in California, the worst fire in the history of California is burning and just now being put out, still burning on the site. This fire was so terrible that in one town, 10,000 homes were destroyed. People had to just get up and run, a wall of fire coming at them. And you know what the name of the town was? Paradise. And we don't take joy in the suffering of people, but paradise turned into hell. Who did it? Who's responsible? 90% of fires in California are human-made. It starts with the human being, and then with the global warming, with the heat, temperature, drought, all the conditions, it becomes the worst fire you ever saw in your life. So a combination of what humans did and what is happening in the atmosphere itself. Right in front of our eyes, these things are going down. But yet, distraction is there. We are distracted by things. We are distracted by the World Cup, the Super Bowl, distracted by the latest movie, distracted by physical things in front of us. And Allah subhanahu wa ta'ala told us in Surah Al-Anbiya, Allah told us, اِقْتَرَبَ لِلنَّاسِ حِسَابُهُمْ وَهُمْ فِي غَفْلَةٍ مُعْرِدُونَ مَا يَأْتِيهِمْ مِنْ ذِكْرٍ مِنْ رَبِّهِمْ مُحْتَثٍ إِلَّا اسْتَمَعُوهُ وَهُمْ يَلْعَبُونَ. Allah revealed, closer and closer to humanity comes their reckoning. Yet they do not care and they turn away. And whenever a new sign comes to them, this is the Quran speaking, whenever a new sign comes, they frown, they turn away, and they play. وَهُمْ يَلْعَبُونَ. When the sign comes, they play. And so the signs are here, very clearly in front of us. And we have an opportunity as a human race, we have a chance. The book of Allah subhanahu wa ta'ala is amongst us. The guidance and the way of Prophet Muhammad sallallahu alaihi wasallam is amongst us. But somebody has to take it forward. And as we recognize what Allah revealed in the chapter of Rome, Surah Ar-Rum, Allah revealed, ظهر الفساد في البر والبحر بما كسبت أيدي الناس ليذيقهم بعض الذي عملوا لعلهم يرجعون. Corruption has appeared on the land and the sea because of what humanity's hands have done. And we will make them taste something of what they have earned in order that they would return to the path. We will make them taste it. And it is said that just last week in Delhi, India, the Diwali celebration was about to take place. And the government said clearly, do not burn firecrackers. But the people said, if we don't have the firecrackers, what's the purpose? It's not a celebration. So they burnt the firecrackers. And the smoke became so terrible that if you walk outside at a fast pace, you will cough as though you have a serious problem with your lungs. You will have a terrible cough. So they said, stay inside. It was one of the worst, if not the worst, smoke index, pollution index on the planet. Why? Because people wanted to have fun. And so we are at a critical point as a human race. And Muslims, we are at a very, very critical point. As the ayah said, we will make them taste something of what they had earned in order that they would return to the path. So the reason for this is to return to Sirat al-Mustaqim. Who has the guidance of Sirat al-Mustaqim? It lies with the Muslims.
This means that we will have to stand to the task. And I want to leave you with three key points. Number one, in all these difficulties, we hear it, we see it, at-taqarrub ila Allah, that we need to come closer and closer to Allah subhanahu wa ta'ala. We have to increase in our good deeds, increase in our awareness of salat, increase in the hasanat, giving out to the poor, increase in our actions, come closer to Allah, remember Allah subhanahu wa ta'ala. Prophet Muhammad sallallahu alaihi wasallam, after the battle of Uhud, and this was a terrible battle for them, many of the great companions had died, they were suffering, and they returned to Medina, and the word came to Medina that Abu Sufyan and Quraysh, they were gathering at a place called Hamra al-Asad. They were gathering at that place. A large crowd was gathering. And so fear spread. But Allah subhanahu wa ta'ala revealed in Surah Ali Imran, الَّذِينَ قَالَ لَهُمُ النَّاسِ إِنَّ النَّاسَ قَدْ جَمَعُوا لَكُمْ فَخْشَوْهُمْ فَزَادَهُمْ إِيمَانًا وَقَالُوا حَسْبُنَ اللَّهُ وَنِعْمَ الْوَكِيلُ. Allah revealed to those people, to those whom people said, surely they have gathered together in large numbers, so fear them. This increased their faith. And they said, Hasbunallah wa ni'mal wakil. Allah is sufficient for us. He is the best to protect. And so whenever we feel fear, we are in a personal state of fear. Hasbunallah wa ni'mal wakil. Our family is in fear. It's uncertain. Hasbunallah wa ni'mal wakil. Our ummah is in trouble. Hasbunallah wa ni'mal wakil. Remember Allah subhanahu wa ta'ala. Fazadahum imanan. The fear increased their faith. It increased their faith. And they said Allah is sufficient. Number two. Operational unity. And that means that we as believers, of people of the Qibla, we have to break down differences amongst ourselves. Break down Hasbunallah wa ni'mal wakil. Remember Allah subhanahu wa ta'ala. Fazadahum imanan. The fear increased their faith. It increased their faith. And they said Allah is sufficient. Number two. Operational unity. And that means that we as believers, of people of the Qibla, we have to break down differences amongst ourselves. Break down nationalistic differences.

most merciful to us in these dangerous situations to come to our assistance. And number three, that with this deen that we have, whether it be small, we put it into practice and give Islamic solutions to real problems that people are facing. And these are problems on a personal level, social level. We are holding it with us. And it is the guidance of the Prophet Muhammad sallallahu alaihi wasallam. Imagine the day of judgment. And the Prophet, peace be upon him, said, one of you, imagine one of you on the day of judgment, if one of you finds himself and Qiyamah has started and he has a seedling in his hand, a plant, he said, فَلْيَغْرِسُ, plant the seedling. Imagine judgment day, plant the seedling, because that is our duty. Our duty is to enhance life. So in the most difficult circumstances, Hasbunallah wa ni'mal wakil, we plant the seedling. And now is the time for us to plant the seedlings in the younger generation, plant the seedlings with our example in society. And if all of the people go one way, we need to stay on the straight path as much as we possibly can. And we need to pray to Allah subhanahu wa ta'ala for strength in these perilous times. And that our Muslim brothers and sisters who are in crisis can come through these crises, and we can unite ourselves and purify our leadership, purify those obstacles that are in front of us. I leave you with these thoughts, and I ask Allah to have mercy on me and you. أقول قولي هذا واستغفر الله لي ولكم ولسائر المسلمين من كل ذنب استغفروا إنه هو الغفور الرحيم.

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4: I will start off by a letter that I received. A mother wrote the following to her son. My dear beloved son, the day you find that I have become old, try to have patience with me. If I get dirty while eating, if I have difficulty dressing, be patient. Remember the hours that I spent teaching you these things when you were small. If I repeat the same thing dozens of times, do not interrupt me. When you were small, you kept asking me to read the same story evening after evening until you fell asleep. I did it happily for you. When my poor legs will not allow me to move as before, help me.

0: In the same way as when I held your hand to teach you to take your first steps. If I refuse to eat, do not force me. I know very well when I'm hungry and when I'm not. One day, you will understand that in spite of all my errors, I always wanted the best for you. Try to understand that at a certain age, we do not live anymore. We simply survive. Help me to walk. Help me to end off my life with love and patience. The one thing that I need from you is to be near me, to be able to speak to me. And I need a smile from you and a lot of love. I love you, my son, from his mother. My dear beloved brothers and sisters in Islam, have we forgotten that our mothers carried us for 9 months? That felt like 9 years. Those 9 months was hard, difficult, and painful. But even double the amount of pain and suffering when she gave birth to us. How mothers and fathers took turns during the nights to clean us when we were wet. We wet ourselves. They missed their nights of sleep when we were sick. Have we forgotten? My dear brothers and sisters, Allah subhanahu wa ta'ala is saying that our Lord has decreed that you worship only Him, Allah, and be good to your parents. If one of them or both of them attain old age in your life, فَلَا تَكُلْ لَهُمَا أُفٍّ, say not to them a word of disrespect and do not shout at them. وَكُلْ لَهُمَا قَوْلًا كَرِيمًا, but address them in terms of honor. And lower your voice to them on the wing of submission, مِنَ الرَّحْمَةِ, with humility. And say, oh my Lord, bestow on them your mercy as they brought me up when I was small. A woman called me. Ya Ustad, my husband started a new job 3 months ago, but did not receive salary. Also, my job didn't give me salary. Me and my husband can take the hardship, but my kids are suffering. Ya Ustad, my kids. I told her, my dear sister, please be patient. Allah subhanahu wa ta'ala is testing you and your family. She said to me, Ya Ustad, but why is the test so hard? I said to her, because Allah subhanahu wa ta'ala tests those we love a lot more than others. The lady said to me, Ya Ustad, can't I ask Allah to love us less and for others more to ease my situation? My kids, Ya Ustad, my kids. I burst into tears. Look at the mother's love. She doesn't care about her and her husband, but she cares about her kids, her children. Today we have parents and we don't care about them. We don't interact with them. We interact with friends, yes. We have our own thing going here. But we are forgetting about our parents. Jannah is under the feet of our mothers. And our fathers keep the key to all the doors of Jannah. My dear brothers and sisters in Islam, we should make tawbah if we did wrong to them. We must talk to our parents. My father, if I have wronged you or ill-treated you in any way, oh my father, forgive me. Oh my mother, if I have wronged you or ill-treated you in any way, please forgive me. As Muslims, we believe that the book of Allah, Quran, is the haqq, is the truth. Allah is saying how we should deal with our parents. We are all guilty. We ask Allah subhanahu wa ta'ala to make it easy for us on that day when nobody can help us. On that day that we are in the hands of Allah subhanahu wa ta'ala and we're begging Him, Ya Allah, we also want to go to Jannah, but I've neglected my parents. Abi Hurairah radiallahu anhu qala, Ya Rasulullah, for who in this world must I have the most respect? And Abi Muhammad sallallahu alayhi wasallam said, Your mother. And after that, your mother. And after that, your mother. And after that, your father. Preference is giving to the mother more times than to the father because of the pains and the suffering she had to go through during pregnancy and when she had to give birth. Asma bin Abi Bakr radiallahu anha said that she asked Nabi Muhammad sallallahu alaihi wasallam, Ya Rasulullah, my mother is a mushrik. She's a non-believer and she came to me for help. Can I help her? Nabi Muhammad sallallahu alaihi wasallam answered and said, Yes. You keep in touch with your mother and you help her. We must remember, my dear brothers and sisters in Islam, for those of us who have family members and close family members that are not Muslim, for us to set the beautiful example and the sunnah of our beloved Prophet Muhammad sallallahu alaihi wasallam, for them, by looking at this beautiful Islam, they will become Muslim. Never push anybody away. Remember, Nabi Muhammad sallallahu alayhi wa sallam came to this world as rahmatul lil alameen and not as rahmatul lil muslimin. Every insan, every human being, everyone created by Allah subhanahu wa ta'ala is important in the eyes of Allah subhanahu wa ta'ala. We have been neglecting our deen. That's why people don't want to become Muslim. Ibn Umar radhiyallahu anhu saw a man carrying his mother on his back, making tawaf around the Kaaba. And this Sahaba asked Ibn Umar, who was standing one side, Have I fulfilled my duty towards my mother? Ibn Umar said and replied, No, not even for one contraction she felt. However, you have done well, you have done good, Allah will reward you. Imagine, my dear brothers, how high Allah subhanahu wa ta'ala put that mother. We ask Allah subhanahu wa ta'ala, Oh Allah, please forgive me if I've ever treated my parents badly. Oh Allah, please forgive my parents. Oh Allah, those of us who still have a mother and a father, Oh Allah, forgive them and bless them with good health, inshallah ta'ala. Oh Allah, those of us who lost a mother or a father or both of his parents, Oh Allah, give them a high place in Jannah, inshallah ta'ala. Oh Allah, we ask you, Ya Allah, to protect our children, wherever they are, whether they go to study abroad, wherever they are with their friends, when they go out with friends with cars, Ya Allah, protect them wherever they go, inshallah ta'ala. We ask Allah subhanahu wa ta'ala to give health and strength to the sick people, family members that are sick and not so well.
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1: Alhamdulillah. 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Respected brothers, ulama, assalamu alaykum wa rahmatullahi wa barakatuh. After praising the King of all kings, the master of the day of judgment, the one, the only, the first, the last, Allah the Almighty, and sending salutations on the chosen one, the blessed one, the noble one, the forgiving one, the bearer of glad tidings, the seal of all prophets, the imam of all the prophets, the Messenger Muhammad sallallahu alaihi wasallam. Before I begin, I confess my weakness. Why? Because justice will not be done on the likes of Khalid bin Walid radiallahu anhu. And I say that the Messenger sallallahu alaihi wasallam, he was sent as a man to give glad tidings and a man to warn. Thus, many men have come in history and they have followed the footsteps. Those who will give you glad tidings and those who will warn you. I am from the latter. Thus, I begin by saying that open the books of history and you will come to an understanding that many gangsters, mafias, mobsters, rulers, generals, commanders, conquerors, fighters, warriors have come and gone. Some, they were known for their plan of attack. Some, they were known for their ploy. Some, they were known for their tactics. Some, they were known for their fortitude. Some, they were known for their courage. And others, they were known for their military expeditions. And those guys who wanna be gangsters, clubbing, pubbing, popping pills, open the books of history and you will come to an understanding that you ain't no gangster. You just a fake wannabe Scarface. Why? Because history says Genghis Khan, he was the ruler of the Mongol Empire. History says Tutmuz, he was the ruler of the Egyptian Empire. History says Darius, he was the ruler of the Persian Empire. History says that Alexander, he was the ruler of the Macedonia Empire. History says Napoleon, he was the ruler of the French Empire. History says Pamphilus, he was the ruler of the Roman Empire. History says Julius, he was the ruler of the Republic of Roman Empire. History says Sheng, he was the ruler of the Chinese Empire. History says Rurik, He was the ruler of the Russian Empire. History says, Attila, he was the ruler of the Hunnic Empire. History says, Charles, he was the ruler of the Frankish Empire. In the sight of men, the wannabe gangsters, these guys hold some weight. But in the sight of the King of all kings, the master of the day of judgment, the one, the only, Allah the Almighty, these guys are more lighter than a mosquito's wing. And this is why I say, those guys who want to be gangsters, clubbing, pubbing, popping pills, no fast, no prayer, no nothing, wait for the punishment of Allah to descend. You club, you pub, you pop pills, and all of a sudden man thinks he's a gangster. You jack people, you rob people, and all of a sudden man thinks he's a gangster. You carry a rusty 9mm, and every time you try to bust a shot, it jams. And all of a sudden, man thinks he's a gangster. Fear Allah, fear Allah, fear Allah. And if you don't fear Allah, then wait for the punishment of Allah to descend. You oppress women, and all of a sudden, man thinks he's a bad man. You beat women, and all of a sudden, man thinks he's a bad man. You go around slandering women, and all of a sudden, man thinks he's a bad man. Fear Allah, fear Allah, fear Allah. And if you don't fear Allah, then wait for the punishment of Allah to descend. You listen to the devil's music, and all of a sudden, man thinks he's 50 Cent. You listen to Mavado, Vibes Cartel, and all of a sudden, man thinks he's 50 Cent. You cruise around with your boys, with your girlfriends, up and down the road, Manchester, London, blasting the devil's music, smoking weed, and all of a sudden man thinks he's 50 Cent. Fear Allah, fear Allah, fear Allah. And if you don't fear Allah, then wait for the punishment of Allah to descend. You wake up in the morning, plaster your face with MAC makeup, and all of a sudden girl thinks she's Beyonce. You carry a rusty Chanel bag, and all of a sudden girl thinks she's Beyonce. She wakes up in the morning, plasters her face with MAC makeup, straightens out her hair with a GHD. Then she puts on the fake lashes, the long nails, the hoops around her ear. And then she puts on her high heels. She puts on her hijab with 10 inside it, the camel hump. And then she puts a abaya on. And then she puts on the Chanel perfume. And then she walks the walk. And she talks the talk. She likes what she sees. Why? Because all eyes are me. And then she gets picked up, dropped off to one of these shisha lounges. And then she walks the walk. Off comes the abaya. Off comes the hijab. And she puts on, she gets her phone out and she puts it to the ear. You know and I know no one's on the other side. Then she walks the walk. She talks the talk. She goes into one of these shisha lounges. She puts a pipe in her mouth, thinking she's some Jamaican yardie. And all of a sudden, girl thinks she's Beyonce. Fear Allah. Fear Allah. Fear Allah. And if you don't fear Allah, then wait for the punishment of Allah to descend. You slander the shuyukh, and all of a sudden man thinks he's Imam Al-Bukhari. You go around making fake Facebook pages, slandering the imams, slandering the people of knowledge, and all of a sudden man thinks he's Imam Al-Bukhari. You go around slandering, backbiting in your little circles against the scholars, and all of a sudden man thinks he's Imam Al-Bukhari. Fear Allah, fear Allah, fear Allah. And if you don't fear Allah, then wait for the punishment of Allah to descend. And this is why I say exactly what Imam Shafi'i rahimullah would say to those who slander the Salaf or the Khalaf, that say what you wish in abuse of them for their silence towards the idiots is indeed the answer. They not at loss. Why? Because it does not befit the lions to answer the dogs. And this is why man's want a club, man's want a pub, man's want to pop pills, man wants to go around jacking people, robbing people, man wants to go around shooting people, ordering hits, girl wants to go around clubbing, pubbing, popping pills, girl wants to go around slandering her own mother and father, girl wants to go around into the shisha lounges, girl wants to go around cruising with her girlfriends, blasting the devil's music. No prayer, no fast, no nothing. But on the day of judgment, on the plain of resurrection, when Allah the Almighty will order 70,000 angels to drag this person from their face and fling them in the fire of hell, I think on that day, man and them and girl and them will realize where man's were coming from. You want to believe? Then believe. You don't want to believe? Then don't believe. But your return is to Allah the Almighty. I ask, is there a problem with Abu Bakr radiallahu an? The answer is no. Then why are men following Drake? I ask, is there a problem with Umar radiallahu an? The answer is no. Then why are men following Dr. Dre? I ask, is there a problem with Uthman radiallahu an? The answer is no. Then why are men following some boxer? I ask, is there a problem with Ali radiallahu an? The answer is no. Then why are men following some footballer? I ask, is there a problem with Fatima radiallahu anha? The answer is no. Then why are girls following Beyonce? I ask, is there a problem with Aisha radiallahu anha? The answer is no. Then why are girls following some Bollywood actresses? I ask, is there a problem with Safiya radiallahu anha? The answer is no. Then why are girls following some hip-hop actresses? I ask, is there a problem with Ruqayya radiallahu anha? The answer is no. Then why are girls following some devil worshippers? And this is why I say that you know and I know. Allah knows, the angels know, mankind knows, jinn kind knows, your uncle Bob and Charlie the black suit knows. Regarding whom the Prophet sallallahu alaihi wasallam said that when my companions are mentioned, then withhold. Regarding whom the Prophet sallallahu alaihi wasallam said, the best of generation is my generation and the generation who follows them and the generation who follows them. Regarding whom the Prophet sallallahu alaihi wasallam said that do not abuse my companions, for if one of you was to spend gold equal to Mount Uhud in the way of Allah, it will not equal to a mud or even half a mud spent by one of them. Regarding whom the Prophet sallallahu alaihi wasallam said that the Jews are divided into 71 sects, the Christians are divided into 72 sects. My ummah will be divided into 73 sects. All will be in the fire of hell except one. It was said, O Messenger of Allah, who are they? The Messenger sallallahu alaihi wasallam said, those who are upon what I am upon and what my companions are upon. Regarding whom the Prophet sallallahu alaihi wasallam said that group of people will wage war, and it will be said, is there anyone amongst you who's accompanied the Messenger sallallahu alaihi wasallam? They will say yes, and victory will be bestowed upon them. Regarding whom the Prophet sallallahu alaihi wasallam said that a group of people will wage war, and it will be said, is there anyone amongst you who's accompanied the companions of the Messenger sallallahu alaihi wasallam? They will say yes, and victory will be bestowed upon them. Regarding whom the Prophet sallallahu alaihi wasallam said that group of people will wage war, and it will be said, is there anyone amongst you who's accompanied the companions of the Messenger sallallahu alaihi wasallam? They will say yes, and victory will be bestowed upon them. From amongst the companions, there was a companion. There was a man from men, regarding whom the Prophet sallallahu alaihi wasallam said, the one who has favored me the most with his wealth, with his company, is Abu Bakr radiallahu anhu. And if I was to take a friend other than my Lord, I would have taken Abu Bakr as such. Regarding whom the Prophet sallallahu alaihi wasallam said to a woman, when a woman came to him and said, O Messenger of Allah, if I was to come to you and I did not find you, what do you order me to do? The Messenger sallallahu alaihi wasallam said that go to Abu Bakr radiallahu an. Regarding whom Ali radiallahu an said, the best of people after the Prophet sallallahu alaihi wasallam is Abu Bakr radiallahu an. And there was another companion, regarding whom the Prophet sallallahu alaihi wasallam said that if there was a prophet after me, it would have been Umar radiallahu an. Regarding whom the Prophet sallallahu alaihi wasallam said, O son of Khattab, I swear by the one whose hands my life is in, you do not walk down a path except that the shaitan sees you and he turns directions other than yours. regarding whom Ali radiallahu anh said, the best of people after the Prophet sallallahu alaihi wasallam is Abu Bakr radiallahu anh, and the best of people after Abu Bakr radiallahu anh is Umar radiallahu anh. And then there was another companion regarding whom the Prophet sallallahu alaihi wasallam said that do not say anything harmful to Khalid bin Walid. Why? Because he's a sword from the swords of Allah Azza wa Jalla. Regarding whom the Prophet sallallahu alaihi wasallam said that Khalid bin Walid is a sword from the swords of Allah, and he has been unleashed against the kuffar. Regarding whom the Prophet sallallahu alaihi wasallam said that Khalid bin Walid radiallahu an is a sword from the swords of Allah, and he has been unleashed against the munafiqeen. Regarding whom the Prophet sallallahu alaihi wasallam said that Khalid bin Walid is a sword from the swords of Allah, and he has been unleashed against the enemies. I ask, who was their leader? Who was their commander? Who was their general? It was none other than the chosen one, the blessed one, the noble one, the forgiving one, the bearer of glad tidings, the seal of all prophets, the imam of all the prophets, the leader of the companions, the messenger Muhammad sallallahu alaihi wasallam, the very man that in the middle of a battle, one of the companions' sword breaks. He sallallahu alaihi wasallam throws a stick to him, and this stick turns into a sword. The very man that in the middle of the battle, Rasulullah sallallahu alaihi wasallam, he throws some sand, and his sand turns into a storm. The very man that the historians write, 87 battles he has led, and 27 battles he has participated himself. In the battle of Badr, in the battle of Uhud, in the battle of Hunain, in the battle of Taif, in the battle of Tabuk, and the battles carry on. The greatest of men to ever step on the surface of this earth were none other than the prophets of Allah alayhi wasalam. Adam, Nuh, Ibrahim, Ismail, Ishaq, Saleh, Lut, Yaqub, Musa, Yusha, Ilyas, Yunus, Ayub, Dawood, Yahya, Isa alayhi wasalam, to such an extent. The leader of the warriors, the mercy of mankind, the messenger Muhammad sallallahu alaihi wasallam. And the greatest of men to ever step on the surface of this earth after the prophets of Allah alayhi wasallam were the companions of the messenger Muhammad sallallahu alaihi wasallam, Abu Bakr, Umar, Uthman, Ali, Hassan, Hussein, Thawban, Abdullah, Abdullah bin Umar, Abdullah bin Abbas, radiallahu anhu, just to mention a few. And from amongst the companions, there was a soldier, there was a commander, there was a conqueror, there was a man, not just a man that is equal to a billion men, the undefeated commander, the undefeated ruler, the undefeated general, the undefeated soldier, the undefeated warrior. He crushed the superpowers of his time. He crushed the Persian Empire. He crushed the Romans. Allahu Akbar. He conquered Iraq. He conquered Iran. He conquered Armenia. He conquered Jordan. He conquered Syria. He became the conqueror of Sham. He became the conqueror of Sham. He became the conqueror of Sham. He was known for his plan of attack. He was known for his ploy. He was known for his leadership. He was known for his courage. He was known for his fortitude. He was known for his military expedition. The very man that the prince of Persia would praise him, the very man that the prince of Persia would praise him, the very man that the priest of Byzantine would praise him, the very man who's undefeated in 100 battles, the very man who broke 9 swords in a battle, the very man that the Messenger sallallahu alaihi wasallam gave him a title, the very man that Abu Bakr radiallahu anhu praised, the very man that Umar radiallahu anhu praised, the very man, Allahu Akbar, who was undefeated in 100 battles, who was undefeated in 100 battles, who was undefeated in 100 battles. This is why the Prophet sallallahu alaihi wasallam said that do not say anything about Khalid bin Walid. Why? Because he's a sword from the swords of Allah Azza wa Jalla. This is why Abu Bakr radiallahu anhu would say, O Quraysh, your lion has attacked another lion, and today is the day that he has overpowered them. Today is the day that no woman will give birth to the likes of Khalid bin Walid radiallahu anhu. This is why the prince of Persia would say that I know more about Khalid bin Walid than any one of you guys. No man is fortunate than he. No man is equal in war than he. Be powerful and strong, or be weak or pathetic, but they are defeated when Khalid radiallahu anh comes in front of them. This is why the priest of Byzantine would say, that is the standard of this army a black one? Is the commander tall and powerfully built, with broad shoulders, with a wide beard and few pocks on his face? If this is the case, then beware of fighting with this army. This is why Umar radiallahu anhu would say that may Allah have mercy upon Abu Bakr radiallahu anhu. Why? Because he was better judge of a man than me when it came to the likes of Khalid bin Walid radiallahu anhu. This is why Umar radiallahu anhu would say that Khalid bin Walid is indeed a commander. This is why Umar radiallahu anhu would say that let the women's cry over the likes of Khalid bin Walid radiallahu anhu. This is why the mother of Khalid bin Walid would say that you are better than 1,000,000 men when their faces were downcast. Brave you were, more braver than a tiger. Generous you were, more generous than an unstoppable river running between mountains. Why? Because this is the commander, this is the conqueror, this is the ruler, this is the general, this is the warrior, this is the commander, this is the conqueror, this is Khalid bin Walid radiallahu anhu. Why? Because come the battle of Muta, the Muslims are 3,000, the enemy is 200,000. Picture this in your mind and you will come to a reality. The army, the Muslims are 3,000. The enemy is 200,000. Allahu Akbar, Allahu Akbar. Zayd bin Haritha radiallahu anh, he has a flag with him, dashing on the battlefield. The enemy see him, they charge towards him, they overpower him, they strike him with a severe strike and he drops to the ground. When the Muslims saw their leader has dropped, when the Muslims saw their commander has dropped, when the Muslims saw that their general has dropped, did they lose hope? No. Why? Because they understood in the promise of Allah. They understood that Allah says that do not think those who are slain in the path of Allah as dead, but they're alive and Allah sustains them. They understood that the Messenger sallallahu alaihi wasallam said that Jannah is under the shade of the sword. Without any hesitation, Allahu Akbar, Ja'far radiallahu an, Allahu Akbar, he takes the flag, dashing on the battlefield. The enemies see him. The enemies 200,000, the Muslims are now under 3,000, dashing on the battlefield. The enemies see him, they charge towards him, they overpower him, they strike him with a severe strike, and off comes his right arm. He takes the flag with the left. The enemies see him, they charge towards him, they strike him with a severe strike, and off comes his left arm. He hugs the flag must not drop. Allahu Akbar, Allahu Akbar. This is why you call a companion. This is why you call a soldier of Allah. He holds the flag, he hugs the flag must not drop. His right arm, there is no right arm, there is no left arm. He's hugging the flag. The enemies see him, the enemies 200,000, the Muslims are under 3,000. They charge towards him, they see him vulnerable, they see him bleeding, they see him struggling, they charge towards him, they overpower him, they strike him with a severe strike, and he drops to the ground. In another narration, the Messenger sallallahu alaihi wasallam said that Allah the Almighty has replaced his arms with wings and is roaming around in Jannah with the angels. When the Muslims saw that their leader has dropped, when the Muslims saw their commander has dropped, when the Muslims saw that their general has dropped, did they lose hope? No. Why? Because Allah says that do not think those who are slain in the path of Allah as dead, but they're alive and Allah sustains them. They understood that the Messenger sallallahu alaihi wasallam said that Jannah is under the shade of the sword. Without any hesitation, Abdullah bin Rawaha radiallahu an, he takes the flag, dashing on the battlefield. The enemy is 200,000, the Muslims are under 3,000. They charge towards him, they overpower him, they strike him with a severe strike, and he drops to the ground. When the Muslims saw that their first commander has dropped, when the Muslims saw that the second commander has dropped, when the Muslims saw that the third commander has dropped, they have no commander, they have no leader, they have no general. What runs through their mind? This is what runs through their mind. Why? Because Allah says that do not think those who are slain in the path of Allah as dead, but they're alive and Allah sustains them. They understood that the Messenger sallallahu alaihi wasallam said that Jannah is under the shade of the sword. Without any hesitation, Zayd bin Arqama radiallahu an, he takes the flag. Confusion on the battlefield. Who is to be the new commander? Who is to be the new leader? Who is to be the new general? Allahu Akbar, Allahu Akbar. Allah placed it in his heart. He looks towards Khalid bin Walid and he gives the flag to Khalid bin Walid radiallahu an. Now comes the commander, now comes the conqueror, now comes the ruler, now comes the general, now comes the warrior, now comes the undefeated fighter. Allahu Akbar, he rearranges the whole army, dashing on the battlefield. The army is 200,000, the Muslims are under 3,000. Allahu Akbar, dashing towards the enemy seem thinking, you know what, we have dealt with the first commander, we have dealt with the second commander, we have dealt with the third commander, let's attack this man. But what did they know about Khalid bin Walid? Why? Because this guy is a sword from the swords of Allah. He takes the first sword, dashing towards the battlefield, the enemy is charging towards him, anything that comes in his way he smashes. He takes the first sword, he strikes, it breaks. He takes the second sword, dashing towards them, the enemy is fighting him, he strikes with the second sword and the second sword breaks. He takes the third sword, dashing towards the enemy, anything that comes in his way he's smashing, he's breaking anything that comes in his way, and the third sword breaks. He takes the fourth sword, dashing towards the enemy charging towards him, he strikes and the fourth sword breaks. He takes the fifth sword, he strikes, it breaks. He takes the sixth sword, he strikes, it breaks. He takes the seventh sword, he strikes, it breaks. He takes the eighth sword, he strikes, it breaks. He takes the ninth sword, he strikes, it breaks, until the enemy run and the Muslims retreat. From that day, Rasulullah sallallahu alaihi wasallam gave him the title, Saifun min Suyufillah, the sword from the swords of Allah Azza wa Jalla. This is Khalid bin Walid radiallahu anhu. Why? Because come the battle with one of the superpowers, Khalid bin Walid radiallahu anhu, he levels up with the Roman commander, the Roman general, and he looks him in the face and he says, the Roman commander says to him, that it looks like poverty, nakedness, starvation has compelled you to come here. He says, if you wish, I will give you wealth. If you wish, I will give you clothing. If you wish, I will give you food. I will give you and your army everything. You return, you come back the following year, and I will do exactly the same thing. Khalid bin Walid, the sword from the swords of Allah, looks him in the eye, and you know what he says? He says, you fool, we have not come here because we are hungry. We have not come here because we are starving. We have not come here because we are naked. We have come here to drink your blood, as we heard that the blood of the Romans is sweet. This is Khalid bin Walid radiallahu anhu. Why? Because come the battle with one of the superpowers, Khalid bin Walid radiallahu anhu, he's on the front line. He's on the front line. The enemy is holding strong. They look unstoppable. They look untouchable. Allahu Akbar, Allahu Akbar, Allahu Akbar. Picture this in your mind. In the middle of the desert, in the middle of the battlefield, there's a storm. But in reality, in the midst of this storm, there's a person on horseback, dressed all in black, with his face covering, with a shield in his hand and a sword in his hand, dashing towards the enemy, heads towards the Roman front, striking them one by one. People are dropping left, right, and center. One of the companions says that a person fights like Khalid bin Walid, but he's not Khalid bin Walid radiallahu anhu. And then the Muslims catch up. The Muslims say, that tell us who you are, tell us who you are, tell us who you are. There is no answer, there is no answer, there is no answer. Allahu Akbar, the person heads towards the Roman front again, striking them, keeps striking until people are dropping left, right, and center. Khalid radiallahu anhu, he levels up with this person on horseback, and Khalid says, stop. And he stops. The person on horseback stops. And Khalid says that you have done enough, you have done enough, you have done enough. Tell me who you are, tell me who you are, tell me who you are. And the person on horseback says that you are the great commander, you are Khalid bin Walid. I, out of modesty, turn away from you. Khalid says that tell me who you are, tell me who you are, tell me who you are. And the person on horseback says that I am Khawla. I am the sister of Dirar. My brother has been captured by the enemies and I must fight to free him. Khalid radiallahu anh says, join us and we will free your brother. This is Khalid bin Walid radiallahu anh. This is the commander. This is the conqueror. This is the ruler. This is the general. This is the son of Walid. This is Khalid bin Walid. This is the sword from the swords of Allah Azza wa Jalla. Why? Because come the battle with one of the superpowers, Khalid bin Walid radiallahu anh, he's on the front line. He's standing there with his army on horseback. All of a sudden, the Roman commander on his horse, he leads from his post. He heads towards Khalid bin Walid, levels up with Khalid bin Walid radiallahu anh. He's looking in the eyes of Khalid bin Walid radiallahu anh, and he says to Khalid bin Walid that tell me the truth. For the free do not lie, the noble do not deceive. Is it true that Allah the Almighty has sent a sword from the heavens and is giving it to your prophet, and your prophet has given it to you, and soon as you unleash it, you destroy the enemy? Khalid radiallahu anh says no. But the reality was, this commander, this general, he knew Khalid bin Walid was known for his plan of attack. He knew Khalid bin Walid was known for his generalship. He knew Khalid bin Walid was known for his leadership. He knew Khalid bin Walid radiallahu anh was the undefeated commander. So he looks towards him and he says that, tell me, what do you want me to do? What do you want me to do? And Khalid radiallahu anh says that testify, there's no God worthy of worship except Allah, and Muhammad sallallahu alayhi wasallam is the messenger of Allah. He says, if I disagree, he goes, then give the payment of jizya. He goes, if I disagree, he goes, then face the sword flowing on the lips of this Roman commander is that I testify, there's no God worthy of worship except Allah. I testify, there's no God worthy of worship except Allah. I testify, there's no God worthy of worship except Allah, and Muhammad sallallahu alaihi wasallam is the messenger of Allah. He joins the army of the Muslims. The enemy see that his their own commander has rebelled against them. The battle takes place, dashing towards the enemy lines. The Roman commander, who has just become a Muslim, heads towards them, striking them. Allahu Akbar, they overpower him. They strike him with a severe strike. He drops to the ground and his soul extracts. This is Khalid bin Walid radiallahu anhu. Why? Because the news was traveling all around the peninsula that, you know what, Khalid bin Walid is a dangerous man. Khalid bin Walid is a warrior. Khalid bin Walid is an undefeated commander. The voices are just echoing in the Roman general's ear that what is wrong with this person? Why is this man so powerful? So he sends a spy. The spy returns. And the Roman commander says that, tell me, what did you see? He goes, you know what? By night, they're like monks. By day, they're like warriors. If the son of their leaders were to rob, they will take their hands off. If the son of their leaders were to commit adultery, they will stone them to death, and they establish righteousness amongst themselves. Flowing on the lips of the Roman commander is that I'd rather be in the belly of the earth than meet such people for battle. This is Khalid bin Walid radiallahu anhu. Why? He writes to the commander. He writes to the Persian Empire before destroying them to bits. He says that accept Islam and you will be safe. Or give the payment of jizya. You and your people will be under our protection. If you disagree, then we know men who desire death just as your people desire life. This is Khalid bin Walid radiallahu anh. This is the commander. This is the conqueror. This is the ruler. This is the general. This is the son of Walid. This is Khalid bin Walid. This is a sword from the swords of Allah Azza wa Jalla. Why? Because come the battle of the river of blood, Khalid bin Walid radiallahu anh, his hands are raised towards the heaven and he's saying, oh Allah, give us victory. Oh Allah, give us victory. Oh Allah, give us victory. Oh Allah, if you give us victory, you shall see no enemy will remain until the river runs with their blood. This is Khalid bin Walid radiallahu anh. Why? Because come the battle with one of the superpowers, Khalid bin Walid radiallahu anh writes to his commander and he says, wait a while and you shall see, I shall send lions on mounts with shining armors, battalions followed by battalions. This is Khalid bin Walid radiallahu anh. Why? Because come the battle of Yarmouk, Khalid bin Walid radiallahu an, he's standing on the front line. The enemy is holding strong. They look unstoppable. They look untouchable. Allahu Akbar, all of a sudden, one of his companions of Khalid bin Walid radiallahu an says that, look at the size of the army. Look how powerful they are. Allahu Akbar, Allahu Akbar. Look at this. Look at the wording. Listen to the wording of Khalid bin Walid radiallahu an. This should be written in gold and it should be implemented on the foreheads of the munafiqeen. Why? Because Khalid bin Walid radiallahu anh says the victory lies not in the number of men, but it lies in the help of Allah Azza wa Jalla. This is Khalid bin Walid radiallahu anh. Why? Because one of the battles, Khalid bin Walid is informed that, you know what, the enemy will poison you, the enemy will poison you, the enemy will poison you. Allahu Akbar, Allahu Akbar. Khalid bin Walid radiallahu anhu says, bring this poison to me. The poison is presented to Khalid bin Walid radiallahu anhu. He takes this poison, he puts in, he recites a dua, and he drinks this poison. No effect is taken on Khalid bin Walid radiallahu anhu. This is Khalid bin Walid radiallahu anhu. Why? Before destroying one of the superpowers run, and Khalid bin Walid radiallahu anhu announces that, you know what, if you were in the clouds and we were upon the earth, Allah the Almighty will raise us towards you, or He will lower you towards us for battle. This is Khalid bin Walid radiallahu anhu. This is the commander, this is the conqueror, this is the ruler, this is the general, this is the son of Walid, this is Khalid bin Walid, this is the sword from the swords of Allah Azza wa Jalla. This is why I say and I ask, why would Khalid bin Walid radiallahu anhu say that man intends one thing, Allah intends another? Why would Khalid bin Walid radiallahu anhu say that I dedicated my life in the way of Allah Azza wa Jalla? Why would Khalid bin Walid radiallahu anhu say that I like it on the battlefield more than I like it on my wedding night? Why would Khalid bin Walid radiallahu anhu say that, you know what, on a rainy night, I'm wearing my shield with my sword, with my armor, looking again and again and again at the horizon, waiting for the sun to rise so I could jump on the battlefield for battle? Why would Khalid bin Walid radiallahu anhu say to the Persian governors that accept Islam, if you disagree, then give the payment of jizya? If you disagree, then we know men who desire death just as the people of Faris desire wine. Why would Khalid bin Walid radiallahu anhu say in the middle of the battle, when the battle is fierce, that I am the son of Walid, I am Khalid bin Walid, I am the pillar of Islam, I am Khalid bin Walid, I am the sword from the swords of Allah Azza wa Jalla? Why? Because he understood in the promise of Allah. He understood that Allah

that the Messenger sallallahu alaihi wasallam said that the Muslim ummah is like one body. If one limb is in pain, then the entire body is in pain. He understood that the Messenger sallallahu alaihi wasallam said the Muslim is a brother of another Muslim. He understood that the Messenger sallallahu alaihi wasallam said this made Khalid bin Walid radiallahu an into the sword from the swords of Allah Azza wa Jalla. This is why he was the undefeated commander. This is why he was the undefeated ruler. This is why he was the undefeated general. This is why he was the undefeated conqueror. This is why he was the undefeated fighter. This is why he was known for his plan of attack. This is why he was known for his ploy. This is why he was known for his technique. This is why he was known for his leadership. This is why he was known for his courage. This is why he was known for his fortitude. This is why he was known for his military expeditions. This is why he was praised by the Persian governor. This is why the prince of Persia would praise him. This is why the priest of Byzantine would praise him. This is why he was undefeated in 100 battles. This is why he broke 9 swords in a battle. This is why the Messenger sallallahu alaihi wasallam gave him a title. This is why Abu Bakr radiallahu anhu praised him. This is why Umar radiallahu anhu praised him. This is why he was the conqueror of Sham. He was the conqueror of Sham. He was the conqueror of Sham. Why? Because this is the commander. This is the conqueror. This is the ruler. This is the general. This is the son of Walid. This is Khalid bin Walid. This is the sword from the swords of Allah Azza wa Jalla. Who's the commander? Khalid bin Walid. Who's the general? Khalid bin Walid. Who's the ruler? Khalid bin Walid. Who's the soldier of Allah? Khalid bin Walid. Who's the destroyer of Sham? Khalid bin Walid. Who's the destroyer of the Persian empires? Khalid bin Walid. Who is the destroyer of the Roman empires? Khalid bin Walid. Who is the conqueror of the entire area of Sham? It's Khalid bin Walid radiallahu anhu. And this is why, my brothers, I say, if this is the commander, if this is the ruler, if this is the general, if this is the warrior, then why are man's mentioning Rivaldo, Ronaldo and Ronaldinho? If this is Khalid bin Walid, then why are people talking about some boxer or some UFC fighter? If this is Khalid bin Walid, then why are man's talking about some rap artist? If this is Khalid bin Walid, then why are man's talking about others than the conqueror of Sham, Khalid bin Walid radiallahu anhu? And this is why I say, this day and age, we want to walk like them. We want to talk like them. The youths, they want to be like them. They want to talk like them. They get a buzz when someone says, you know what? You look like Tupac. You look like Biggie. But let me tell you something. The reality is, if your mother or if your father or if your daughter or if any of your family members want cancer and you was to give one of the footballers a call and say, you know what? Give me a couple of £1,000. Help me out. Wallahi, by Allah, they wouldn't even respond to you. They wouldn't give a toss about you. If this is the reality, then why are you trying to be like them and walk like them and talk like them when you know they don't want to be like you, they don't want to talk like you, and they don't want to even look like you? Then why are you following their ways when you have the best of commanders, Khalid bin Walid radiallahu anhu, to take as an example? And this is the reality. Then the day of judgment,

on the plain of resurrection, when there will be the fountain of Rasulullah sallallahu alaihi wasallam, colder than ice, sweeter than honey, so many cups that will outnumber the stars in the sky. And may Allah save us from this, that there'll be a group of people who will be poor. And the Messenger sallallahu alaihi wasallam will say to them, be off, be off, be off. And this means that it could be a group of people who left the way of the Messenger sallallahu alaihi wasallam and his companions. And may Allah save us from that. And this could be the outcome of abandoning the ways of the Messenger sallallahu alaihi wasallam and his companions. But the reality is, when it comes to the likes of Khalid bin Walid, when it comes to the likes of Abu Bakr, when it comes to the likes of Umar, when it comes to the likes of Uthman, when it comes to the likes of Ali, when it comes to the likes of Hassan, when it comes to the likes of Hussein, when it comes to the likes of Abdullah bin Abbas, when it comes to the likes of Abdullah bin Umar, when it comes to the likes of Abu Hanifa, when it comes to the likes of Imam Malik, when it comes to the likes of Imam Shafi'i, when it comes to the likes of Imam Ahmad, when it comes to the likes of Ibn Taymiyyah, when it comes to the likes of Ibn Qayyim, when it comes to the likes of Imam Bukhari, when it comes to the likes of Imam Muslim, when it comes to the likes of Imam Tirmizi, when it comes to the likes of Abu Dawood, when it comes to the likes of Hajar, when it comes to the likes of great scholars like this, you and I, we don't have a leg to stand on. But when it comes to Rivaldo, when it comes to Ronaldo, when it comes to Neymar, when it comes to Rooney, when it comes to any of these UFC fighters and boxers, people, day in, day out, they will know every single thing about them. But when it comes to the likes of Khalid bin Walid radiallahu an, man don't have a leg to stand on. And the end of Khalid bin Walid radiallahu an is that he's on his deathbed. He's on his deathbed and he's saying that why did I not die in a battle? And one of his companions says, oh Khalid, tell me, how can you die in a battle when you know the Messenger sallallahu alaihi wasallam named you the sword of Allah? And if you had been defeated, it would have meant the sword of Allah has been broken, and that could never ever happen. Khalid bin Walid radiallahu an, on his deathbed, he's saying that I die in shame. I die as a camel dies. I die in shame. May the eyes of a coward never close, even in sleep, and his soul extracts. And this is the end of Khalid bin Walid radiallahu an. Lived like a warrior, walked like a warrior, and died as a warrior. And this is why, my brothers, we pray to Allah that the next woman that gives birth to a child, make it so that she gives birth to the likes of Khalid bin Walid radiallahu an. And I end by saying, as I began by saying, justice has not been done, and the likes of Khalid bin Walid radiallahu an, I end by saying, justice has not been done, and the likes of Khalid bin Walid radiallahu an. وآخر دعوانا أن الحمد لله رب العالمين.

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1: The recital of Juzadeh has been brought to you by an anonymous sponsor for the Isale Thawab of Sayyida Ismail Gutta, Nabi Sallallahu Alaihi Wasallam, and all Marhumin.
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1: أعوذ بالله من الشيطان الرجيم. بسم الله الرحمن الرحيم. الحمد لله رب العالمين. In the name of Allah, the Beneficent, the Merciful, all praise is due to Allah, the Lord of all the worlds. We welcome our friends in South Africa, the United States, and around the world to this week's edition of A Conversation with Elhaj Mori Salah Khan. 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We don't just report the news. We advise you on what you can do about it. Today's thought-provoking broadcast is a repeat of last week's with two new guests. The need for clarity and integrity in our advocacy and alliances, part two. This is what we're dealing with today, and our guests for today's broadcast will be a brother out of Southern California by the name of Ahmed Sheikh. He's an attorney and certified specialist in estate planning, trust and probate law. He is an expert also on Islamic estate planning, charitable planning, and tax planning. He writes a newsletter on Islamic leadership and charities. And this can be found at ehsan.substack.com. All right, so this is our first guest. And our second guest is Salima Gol. She is a Houston-based community activist and a very talented writer, I must say, who has organized for over two decades on social justice and human rights issues. These are our guests for today. But you know something, before we bring them on, there's a thought-provoking little piece of video that I'd like for our viewers to see and our listeners to hear. Let's see that video. Brother Sadiq.
2: The lion successfully hunted down a donkey. However, one of them suggested, "Don't kill him, I have a plan." Intrigued, the other lions agreed. Instead of devouring the donkey, they decided to adopt him. Over time, they gained his complete loyalty. When the moment was right, they sent him back to the donkey community, not as an outcast, but as a leader backed by the lions. The other donkeys began to fear and respect him. Anyone who dared to oppose or disobey him was swiftly captured. Whenever the lions hungered, the donkey would offer up members of his own kind, saving the lions the trouble of hunting. In the eyes of the donkeys, he had become as powerful as a lion. Yet among the lions, he was always just a donkey. He ruled over his kind, but remained shackled to a power he could never truly escape. He made sacrifices at the expense of the innocent, believing that it secured his strength. But he forgot one simple truth. Loyalty to another kind may grant you temporary power, but it will never earn you true belonging. In the end, a donkey remains a donkey, even if he wears the skin of a lion. This page isn't for everyone, but if you're following us, you're not like everyone.
1: Benefit you. They will not be able to benefit you.
3: Yes, indeed.
1: That's a thought-provoking piece of video, and it fits right in with the issues that we are going to be raising and discussing today. Let's begin, you know, the old adage, ladies first. Let's begin with our sister Salima Gul. She had a thought-provoking article titled "The New Frontline: How Technology Fuels Awakening and Punishes Dissent." It's a long and thought-provoking piece of commentary that I strongly urge everyone to read. You can even listen to it. You don't have to read it. There's a link where you can just listen to it. It is a powerful piece of commentary, and it is on point. So without any further ado, I see my sister up on screen. Assalamu alaikum, Sister Salima.
3: Wa alaikum assalam wa rahmatullahi wa barakatuh.
1: It's good to have you back with me. I think you joined me for at least one other broadcast some time back.
3: Yeah, it was for the AFIA advocacy. We did that back in 2021, I believe, when we did the three-state.
1: Yes.
3: We had the effort in Houston.
1: Yes. Mm-hmm. Actually, that was a five-city mobilization.
3: Five-city mobilization, correct.
1: That's something to remember. And, the struggle for our sister, Afia Siddiqui, is it continues. It's ongoing. She's in her 22nd year now. And, one of the things that makes me really feel good about this place that we are in right now in terms of time is that, as you know, Sister Salima, there is this now very active, very dedicated, dependable group of Muslim activists right there in DFW that have been carrying the flag over the past year or so. And it really makes my heart feel good. You know, I was praying for the day when Brother Salakhan would not have to travel from Washington, D.C. To Fort Worth, Texas, for something to be done for our sister where she is in prison. I was praying for that day, and now we're at it. I mean, I'm so impressed I just feel a deep sense of gratitude for those activists on the ground, with special mention of our sister Fadia. She seems to be the heart of it all. It's really a pleasure to see that. So, getting back to today's broadcast, we have you and we have our brother Ahmed Sheikh. He also wrote a thought-provoking piece of analytical commentary entitled Imam Muhammad Majid's War, How a Prominent Religious Leader Uses Interfaith Work and Government Contracts to Enable State Violence. I mean, that's the title alone, it's thought-provoking. It's challenging. It has a bit of heartbreak attached to it, but it's the reality of what we have to deal with. We're going to begin with you, Sister Salima, and let me also say welcome, Brother Ahmed. I see you up on screen, brother. Alhamdulillah, wa alaikum assalam wa rahmatullah. I'm so glad that you and the sister are able to join us today for this very important conversation. It's a very, very, very important conversation. Salima, let's begin with this question. You know, it was, 2 months ago, back in May, when you wrote this piece, The New Frontline, How Technology Fuels Awakening and Punishes Dissent. Another thought-provoking title. 2 months ago. What led you to write this article, and also share with the viewing and listening audience? We have an international audience out of Johannesburg, South Africa. Share with them information about two of the persons you mention in this piece. One is
3: Aurelien,
1: and he's French, if I'm not mistaken.
3: He's French nationalist.
1: Yes, yeah. Aurelien, and also Hannah, Sister Hannah. Share with us what you can share about the situations that you addressed in that piece concerning the challenges that they faced. Mm-hmm. Let's begin with Aurelien.
3: Aurelien is a French national who was residing in New York for the past almost 10 years. Had a really good job. It had, social circle. And he was making a lot of, pretty good money. He was making $20,000 a month. And when October 7th happened, at first his reaction was to, side with Israel and, as did like everybody around him. He was very sympathetic to the Israeli narrative that was coming out at the time. But when Israel started its retaliatory attacks on Gaza, and as it kept its attacks up and it kept getting worse and worse, he realized that he could no longer support Israel and what it was doing in Gaza. And he started questioning everything that he had known about Israel and Zionism. And most of his social circle, there were, Jewish Israeli friends or Jewish American friends, or just, people, New Yorkers, American New Yorkers sympathetic to Zionism. And he was, he himself is a Catholic, and he did not like the sort of language that they were using to speak about Palestinians and Muslims, calling them animals and, just using a lot of dehumanizing rhetoric like that. And it came as a shock to him because he felt, he was part of a progressive, liberal social circle. And it didn't sit well with his how he views the world, as a Christian, as a Catholic Christian. And he started pushing back on this narrative at dinner parties and at his workplace when they started a fundraiser for some Zionist organizations. He wasn't keen on joining them, and so there was a lot of social pushback against his changing, worldview. And his social circle put it to him that, he needs to, make a choice. And he decided that he was going to make a choice, and that choice was to be against genocide. And he lost his social circle. And he no longer wanted to stay in the United States because he felt complicit because he was paying taxes into the system. And he was on track to become a U.S. citizen, and he was looking very much forward to becoming a U.S. citizen and living his life as a American citizen. He was very happy with his life before October 7th happened in New York. He decided he could no longer live here, so he left his work, moved back to his hometown in France. It's a small hometown. Of course, there's not the kind of job opportunity that he had in the finance world in New York City back home. I think right now living off of whatever he was able to save while working in New York. Meanwhile, he's become very politically active in France in the pro-Palestinian movement there. And he feels that even though France is, complicit as much as the United States in a lot of ways in this genocide, he feels that because France is a multi-party system as opposed to the United States, where we only have two major political parties, what we call the duopoly over here. And so he has joined the left French political parties there, as well as the BDS, campaign there. And he's hoping he'll find a job soon. And he's, and I spoke to in detail about how, you know, somebody who was living this very lavish, you know, New York, you know, lifestyle can go to back to a small town and live a very slow sort of life. And, you know, he said that the adjustment wasn't hard at all. It's not because he's at peace with not being able to pay into a system that is, you know, contributing towards the genocide in Palestine. So hopefully when he says when he finds a job soon that he'll probably at most likely be making 1500 equivalent to a 1500 US dollars to maybe 5000 eventually. He's going to teach at, you know, a college or a university, hopefully. So that's his story in a nutshell.
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1: Before you move on to Sister Hannah, let me just say, this young man is an example of what integrity looks like.
3: Absolutely.
1: I mean, he was in the United States of America, a place that many immigrants around the world kind of ignorantly view as paradise, you know, when they get to America. And he was living the American dream. I mean, you know, he was making $20,000 a month in a very good job that had, you know, avenues of further upward mobility. And he gave that up out of conscience, out of conscience. He was on the cusp of becoming a U.S. citizen. He gave all that up, decided he wanted to go back home to France because he could not live, you know, a lie, a deceitful lie that factored into him being part of this cog, this wheel that helps further a genocide. That's integrity. But let's hear about Sister Hannah.
3: Okay. I think we're back.
1: Yes.
3: Yeah.
1: What about Sister Hannah?
3: So Hannah had been part of the Adams community for almost 2 decades. She purchased a house at walking distance from Adams because she wanted to be close to the masjid. She was always at the masjid teaching, volunteering, mentoring, you know, the younger kids. And she felt, you know, very happy and very satisfied with the Adams community up until October 7th happened. Mm-hmm. October 7th happened, and like everybody else, she got activated. She wanted to do something to, you know, stop the genocide, you know. And so, you know, at the time, you know, the communities, you know, around the United States, they all started forming, you know, WhatsApp groups. You know, community WhatsApp groups in order to mobilize together. And, you know, and that's where she, I think, came across for the first time, you know, around things that she wasn't familiar with before. Mm-hmm. For instance, when Adams Choir they were scheduled to sing the American National Anthem at a Wizards game, she was a little taken back. I would say actually she was shocked. She was quite shocked because to her, the optics of it looked really strange and bad, considering that, you know, the genocide backed by the United States was in full swing. You know, many children had died, many innocent men and women had died at that time, and she was surprised that, you know, parents would allow their children to basically kind of whitewash, you know, American complicity, you know, and she just felt like it wasn't the right time to do something like that. And so she objected to that, phone calls and sent some emails to the Adams board, to Imam Majid, that this doesn't look good. She's not comfortable with it. And nor were a lot of other people. But, you know, as it usually happens, not everyone speaks up. They usually, you know, kind of push to the front those who are, you know, a bit more willing to, you know, say the unpopular thing. And so she did have a lot of community support from pro-Palestinian, you know, community members who were involved in activism in the community. But she was the only one sort of like just pursuing this. And, you know, she was told that Adams Beats, the name of the choir is Adams Beats. She was told it has nothing to do with the Adams Mosque. And as part of my, you know, investigative article, I looked into that, and it's very clear it is an Adams. It's part of their, you know, mosque. It's part of their, one of their programs. Mm-hmm. It says so very clearly on all their social media. And so, you know, that conversation was shut down. And then she just kind of started like looking into like, what is it that Imam Majid does in the community outside of like leading prayers? And, you know, she found connections with MJAC and CVE. And she didn't really know what it was, but as she dig, you know, deeper and deeper into it, she was very uncomfortable and frankly, very taken aback. And, you know, she starting sharing this information in WhatsApp groups and like on social and on Facebook. And there was a lot of pushback from other Adams community members, especially people involved in the day-to-day, you know, working. So, you know, running the Adams Institution. And she was pushback itself because she believed that, you know, the genocide was such an important issue to the community that they would all be with her asking for clarity, asking, you know, questions to Imam Majid about how is he involved in all of these, you know, Islamophobic institutions, and why isn't anyone else asking questions? So she got no answer really. And in fact, as she's teaching, you know, her Islamic classes at the weekend school there and involved in other activities, she started noticing that everyone in the community started avoiding her. No one wanted to sit with her, return her salams. People avoided her in the hallways at Adams. And she felt like that this was done very purposefully to isolate her. And she was, you know, she felt very concerned. She emailed Imam Majid, the board of trustees of Adams, and they said that you're defaming the Adams community and our imam. And then 3 weeks later, she got an email from the HR department saying that you have been fired for defamation against Adams. She asked for proof. None was given to her. Her emails were ignored. She then decided to file a complaint with CARE National in DC, and that's the closest chapter to her. Mm-hmm. And 2 weeks or 3 weeks later, CARE declined to take her case, and their answer was that they don't have, they're overwhelmed with other cases, and they just don't have time to prioritize her case. Basically, that it's not as important as the other discrimination cases that they have been getting. And so she was basically heartbroken at this point. She lost the community that she thought was a part of her for the past 20 years almost. And also like Aurelian, she felt that she no longer could be a part of a system in which she's paying taxes in this country. And she did not want to be a part of what she feels is a complicit community. She did not want to be a part of the Adams community anymore. So she decided to leave the United States altogether. And she moved to Turkey. And that's where she's at currently.
1: Okay. Yeah, it's really, when I read your piece and this, especially reading the profile on Hannah, it really, it was a heavy weight on my heart. The sister, a good sister who had been part of a community for a couple of decades, was a teacher, was a contributing member of the community, you know, ended up being ostracized and, you know, just getting emotionally to the point where she felt that the only recourse was for her to just leave the United States and return back home. SubhanAllah. My brother, you know, what I'd like for us to do, because I want to be able to to hear from you, Brother Ahmed, without any interruption. Brother Sadiq, let's go to a commercial break, and then we will hear from our Brother Ahmed on the other side, inshallah.
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1: Welcome back. If you're just joining us, the topic for today is the need for clarity and integrity in our advocacy and alliances, part two. We just heard from our sister Salima Gul. Now we're going to hear from our brother Ahmed Sheikh. My brother, you begin your thought-provoking piece. This very strong and, you know, to the point analytical commentary. With a verse from the Quran. It is from the second surah of the Quran, Al-Baqarah, and it reads in translation of the meaning, "And when it is said to them, do not make mischief on the earth, they say, we are only peacemakers. Verily, they are the ones who make mischief, but they perceive it not." Now tell us, what brought you to this issue? What motivated you to write this piece that you wrote about this heavy issue? And you know, what has been the result of that publishing that piece?
4: So this actually goes, Assalamu alaikum once again, and Jazakallah khair. Thank you very much for having me on your program. This actually goes back 10 years or more, actually somewhat more than 10 years, and to the issue of countering violent extremism. So there was during the Obama years, there was a summit in Washington, D.C. at the White House on countering violent extremism. And there was apparently, for some time before that, a countering violent extremism program that was in various cities around the country. There were these groups that came from different cities that represented the efforts to counter violent extremism in the Los Angeles area, there was a speaker here in Irvine as well, who was not really from the community in the sense that that would be somebody who would be a normal character that acted within the Muslim community. It was somebody who was a committed Zionist from Pakistan, and who had some fairly unconventional views about lots and lots of things, at least within the context of the Muslim community. And then you had a lot of influence of one organization at the time. Of course, it still exists, but they don't believe in CVE anymore. That's the Muslim Public Affairs Council, which was the main community-based Muslim organization that was for countering violent extremism. And this particular summit confused a lot of people within the Muslim community. With the Muslim Public Affairs Council, it goes back a little bit further, where there was the Los Angeles Police Department had a mapping program, a Muslim mapping program, where they wanted to map the Muslim community because they thought the Muslim community was especially dangerous. And the Muslim Public Affairs Council had actually supported this effort until they later on denied it when all indications where they actually did support it. The Los Angeles Police Department, that they had a very good relationship with, later on their intelligence chief, they added them to one of their boards. And so I had written extensively about CVE as it affected the Los Angeles, the greater Los Angeles area. And I kind of knew this community much, much better than I don't. So, for example, the Washington D.C. area, and one of the things that that occurred around that time. I was also eventually a year later at ISNA, and I got to know a little bit Imam Majid, and I knew Imam Majid was involved with CVE as well, and that CVE was a very big industry, not big industry, at least big within the Muslim community, and there was a network of Muslims who wanted to be in countering violent extremism. And maybe just to back up, especially for your listeners who might not be as familiar with what that is, the idea here is that there is a program to try to get civil society, religious organizations, mental health organizations, obviously the police, schools, the whole education system, into a direction where they are all part of a system to identify what is an extremist or what is kind of an undesirable type of Muslim. Now, the people that are automatically suspect are always Muslims, but then you need to be able to identify particular traits that might make them suspicious in some way. And even though that kind of changes and evolves throughout the years, exactly what that means, the fundamental issue that Muslims are a suspect people does not change. It never changed. In fact, to this day, it really doesn't change, even though the issues, whether you have a long beard or a short beard, I mean, that has been modified. A lot of it has to do with Palestine now. Most Muslims since that time, most Muslim organizations, and here in Southern California, you won't find anybody, as far as I know, that's even vaguely interested in encountering violent extremism. That's just not a thing anymore. The reason why all those years, even though I knew about its existence, that I did not write about Muflihun or Imam Majid or what Adams was doing or any of those sorts of things was that I was not as familiar with the Adams community. I am not in DC. My understanding of the Muslim community in certain other cities, as I got to know CVE a little bit better, is that Muslims regionally are very different. There are a lot of Muslims who, I never was able to wrap my head around why it is that a large community of Muslims would support their imam going to work so closely with a group of people who are enemies of the Palestinians, who are supporting their genocide, that support weapons shipments to them, and that enforce this kind of omerta where you're not allowed to say certain things, that enforce language policing against the Muslim community and the Muslim community's leaders. That doesn't make sense in the context of much of the Muslim community around the United States. It doesn't make any sense in the context of Muslim leaders, probably most of the world, but maybe in the Washington, D.C. area, particularly around Adams, it might make sense. And why that is, maybe I haven't really understood quite yet. I think that over the years, that has been changing. I'm getting the impression that a lot of Muslims are not going to put up with that kind of leadership, that a lot of Muslims are not going to be eager to be shushed by people who think they are their betters because they are connected with governments, with defense contractors, with prominent think tanks. They are not going to stand for that. And when I felt like, okay, well, there seems to be more of a critical mass around the Muslim community, even in these places where 10 years ago, I would think that, okay, well, if I were to say CVE is horrible and these are the reasons, I would probably be met with blank stares. I don't think that that's going to happen anymore. I think the world is changing, inshallah, for the better.
1: And CVE, for those who are not aware of this acronym, it stands for Countering Violent Extremism. And this,
4: that's right.
1: This was a program that was introduced by the U.S. government through some, I guess, some far right or pro-Zionist think tanks. Go ahead.
4: It's maybe a little bit more complicated than that. Basically, what happened was in 2005, there was this attack in the UK, and then in 2006, the prevent requirement started coming up in the United Kingdom, right. and so a lot of the modeling for what CVE is started to come from the United Kingdom.
1: Okay.
4: And that was a lot harsher of a system than CVE ever was. We do have some constitutional restrictions here, restrictions on government. And so one of the ways that CVE was supposed to work was through grants. And so providing grants to nonprofit organizations, part of it is just to maintain the premise that the Muslim community is a problem and that we're doing something about it by giving grants to the good Muslims. And not just the good Muslims, but also other organizations that want to work with Muslims or that are connected to Muslims. There was one organization that supposedly worked with white nationalists or right-wing nationalists or whatever you want to call them. It turned out that they were also, their grant proposal also said that they were going to deal with Muslim extremism as well. It was all about Muslims. Even when they said it wasn't about Muslims, it was really all about Muslims. So the idea here is that now you have a class of Muslim leadership. And what I wrote about, and I wrote many articles about it, just because there weren't within the Muslim community, there just was a lot of reluctance to talk about the community issues, or especially things that might put leaders, that might question leaders, that might question leadership, that might question organizations. And I think that that is fundamentally a toxic environment where we're not able to hold people accountable for their words, for their actions, for the potential that what they are doing is actually hurting Muslims, that the goals that they're setting out are not actually being implemented because they have these other goals. And one of them is, well, if there's a government grant out there, I want that money. And if you don't step back and think, well, why am I actually getting this money? Why is this money good for the community? Why is it good? Not just for my organization, because if you're a nonprofit organization, nonprofit organizations want money. That's not a mystery. But there's more to being a community leader in a community organization than simply getting money, no matter what the source is. And if the source here is to accept the premise of the dangerous of Muslims, of the dangerous of Muslim youth, dangerousness of Islam, and how it needs to be controlled, and how Muslims need to be controlled. And if that needs to be what the conversation is about, and it's not about our foreign policy, it is not about Palestine, it is about whether or not the words that we speak are a problem to the U.S. government, to the defense contractors, to the Muslim leadership, because they're getting these grants, and you want to be able to shush these people. Any of these troublemakers, you want to get rid of them because I need to make sure and have my influence. Now, in some cases, it's not just grants. Sometimes people don't personally benefit. They might benefit in other ways. They might benefit from being at the White House or getting lauded in various sorts of forums where Muslims are normally not allowed to be in. But the problem here is that we do need to have a culture. Or the solution, I think, is that we do need to have more of a culture of doing things like what Sister Salima is doing. You want to make sure that you want to make sure and tell stories, hold people to account, not be afraid that it's going to be awkward, you're talking about something that maybe this imam is beloved. These people like him. Well, should they? I mean, should they actually like what he's doing if what he's doing is harmful? And you're creating an authoritarian culture where you're not even allowed to say that. I think that would be a wonderful change for our community is more accountability, more people writing about this stuff.
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1: Indeed. Now, how does MJAC relate to this?
4: So I was, uh, I, MJAC became part of the CVE infrastructure a little bit later. So CVE actually rebranded to TVTP. So it's called Targeted Violence and Terrorism Prevention. And so the grant system that the federal government had simply changed names because the Biden administration told Muslims that we're not going to have CVE anymore. They didn't. They just decided that it was going to be, they decided to change the name. And so that kind of continued. Most of the Muslims that were kind of interested in CVE, for a variety of reasons, they simply abandoned it. One exception is Muflihun, which was a organization that Imam Majid was involved in from the beginning. There's a married couple who are actually working there. He doesn't work there. His job is with Adams, but he is he's essentially the principal person on the board. And so that organization collaborated with MJAC from the very beginning. So what happened was, back up a little bit, the Islamic Society of North America had announced in 2016 that actually the announcement was made by AJC that it has joined with ISNA to create MJAC, the Muslim Jewish Advisory Council. Now, they were going to be working on hate crimes or some sort of collaboration. It wasn't going to be anything to do with Israel, Palestine, etc. But it was going to be a collaboration between these two organizations and a variety of Muslims. Many of those Muslims were also part of what was known as the MLI, the Muslim Leadership Initiative. And that was a controversy that happened, I think, about 2015, the year before. And that's where the various Zionist organizations wanted to curate Muslim leadership and create a group of kind of Zionist-friendly Muslim leaders. And so a number of those were part of it, as well as some other more established interfaith people like Imam Majid. So Imam Majid was on it. There were a few other people who are connected with ISNA that were on it. ISNA itself, like the leadership, didn't know that this was happening. It happened through another sort of process where there was some disagreements. Well, how did this even happen? Why is it that something this incredibly politically sensitive just occurs? And that kind of changed. Eventually, ISNA's name got off of that program. They did say that, well, ISNA was involved with founding it, or if there were ISNA people involved, so that's kind of true. But they went off and did their own thing without ISNA. Imam Majid's organization, Muflihun, decided to use MJAC, as well as AJC itself, that's the American Jewish Committee. They decided to use MJAC as a way to get grants from nonprofit organizations for various things, and of course Muflihun did the same thing, getting a federal grant as well as getting another grant from a Zionist organization for the purpose of CVE. And there were a couple of different kinds of CVEs. One of them is something called a bystander training program, where you get a bunch of police or community leaders together in day-long seminars or several hour-long seminars, and you tell them about what concerning behaviors there are that would lead people to terrorism or that type of thing. So there would be a long seminar type program. A lot of this material was available for free from the federal government. The other thing that they were doing was creating some software or an algorithm that determines what neighborhood at the block level is at risk of extremism, terrorism, that type of thing. And so the data sources that they use, there's a variety of them that go to what your race and ethnicity is. And then there's also things like Palestine protests. So they used a source called the ADL heat map, the Anti-Defamation League, which is a Zionist organization that feels like any criticism of things like genocide, displacement, apartheid, these types of things, any of those types of criticisms are inherently anti-Semitic and thus are more likely to make people who live in those areas as being future terrorists. And so that is what Muflihun was doing under the leadership of an imam that is being paid by the Muslim community that goes to a masjid and he gives khutbahs. And it is a very, very strange situation that we have. How is it that a Muslim community like this even functions is something that I sitting here in Southern California, simply cannot get my head around. It makes no sense to me. And I do hope that it makes no sense to the brothers and sisters of the Adams community as well.
1: Okay. And for those who are not familiar with Adams, the Adams Center is one of the largest Muslim communities in the U.S. It's based in Northern Virginia, in the Reston area. That's where the main building is. There are satellites scattered around different parts of Northern Virginia, but it's a large center. It's a well-resourced center. It's also a center that many of the members of that center work for the government, different areas of government, and including areas of the government where you have to have security clearance. And so, you know, it's there's a certain mindset that does come along being situated in that way. I found it interesting, you know, I mean, I read both of your articles, you know, around the same time. I became aware of them both at the same time, just read them back to back. And I was, struck by some of the common themes that I found in each one, written by two different people from two different parts of the U.S. I mean, you're in California, Brother Ahmed, and our sister Salima is in Texas. Mm-hmm. And, it's a reflection of the fact that, you know, we have these major challenges, internal challenges as well as external challenges, coast to coast. Mm-hmm. And it's something that we have got to give our attention to and resolve with the kind of spiritual based integrity that we as Muslims are supposed to have. Allah Ta'ala instructs us in the Quran to stand firmly for justice as witnesses, even if it be against yourselves, if it's against us and those that are closest to us, those that we love, our folks. And it's something that we have got to give our attention to and resolve with the kind of spiritual based integrity that we as Muslims are supposed to have. Allah Ta'ala instructs us in the Quran to stand firmly for justice as witnesses, even if it be against yourselves, if it's against us and those that are closest to us, those that we love, our family, our, you know, our, we have to stand for justice.

0: One of the things that I've noticed over the years, and let me say, I've had my confrontation over the past almost four decades of doing human rights work in America, especially when I began to weigh in on two issues that really kind of changed some of the attitudes toward me. I mean, there was an open door policy for me in many centers throughout the U.S. Mm-hmm. when I, first started doing my work and becoming known for the work that we were doing. There was an open door policy for me within centers large and small in different parts of the country, East Coast and in the South. Later, we ventured into the Southwest, into Texas and other areas. Was able to make a couple of consequential visits to Southern California and one to Northern California. And there was an open door policy up until we began to deal with two areas of human rights advocacy. When we started weighing in post 9/11 on political prisoners. And as we know, the newly minted political prisoners in the U.S. were predominantly Muslim post 9/11. So political prisoners, and especially Afia, when we became involved in her case, but also Palestine. Those two issues, political prisoners and Palestine, is what began to cause Brother Salakhan and those working with me to experience a bit of a cold shoulder from places that we had previously had, warm relations, open door policy. I can't tell you the number of centers, the number of messages that have called the police on me for just setting up a human rights table outside of the masjid, including the Adams Center. It's happened to me at the Adams Center twice. And I remember the second time it happened. I mean, I'm outside on the street next to one of the entranceways, one of the main entranceways into the parking lot. I'm set up on the street with a human rights table, and the police are called. And I'll never forget this Caucasian police officer who ended up responding to the call. He came and he questioned me for about 3 minutes, and then he apologized. He apologized to me for even having to come and to question me. SubhanAllah. And so, this is something that is it weighs heavily on us. It's heartbreaking. It's divisive. It can cause Muslims to raise an eye of suspicion at each other. And Sister Salima, you're in Texas. Mm-hmm. You're in a it's still, I think, a heavily Republican state.
1: Correct.
0: I can only imagine how has the atmosphere been in Texas around issues like this, and for any Muslims in your backyard, any Muslims there that have been advocating for positive change, advocating, pushing back on what different parts of the government have been, trying to push on our community there. How has it been in Texas?
1: It's the same everywhere. There's not much difference in any of these communities. Maybe just slight difference, not a whole lot. But there's a lot more activity and a lot more pushback against the process of normalization, against what Ahmed very, aptly described as this authoritarian culture within our mosques and within our Muslim institutions and communities, where, you're not allowed to question or you know, then

0: Institution or the so-called leaders, you know, and the kind of decisions that they're making on, you know, our behalf. I see a lot of the younger generation, though, being a lot more politically active and willing to speak up and not be intimidated. You know, as you know, ISGH, which is the biggest masjid institution, with a lot of centers around the greater Houston area going into, you know, Fort Bend and Sugar Land and beyond. They have made political decisions that were not very popular with the wider community. But comparing it to Adams, I would say that there's not a lot of like institutional involvement with Zionist organizations from within ISGH.
1: Mm-hmm.
0: But at the same time, whenever they make certain unpopular political decisions, like engaging certain Zionist politicians. Well, let me just give you an example.
1: Let me do this. Unfortunately, I mean, I knew this hour was going to go fast. Yeah. I knew it was going to go fast. We are about at the end of our time rope. Let me do this. Inshallah ta'ala, we're going to have a follow up. I'm going to have the both of you back again, inshallah ta'ala. We're going to have a follow up on this conversation. But for now, let me ask both of you. We'll start with you, Salima.
0: Okay.
1: Both of you to take 1 minute each to advise the community. How would you advise the community vis-a-vis these challenges that we face against the backdrop of this topic that we're dealing with today? How would you advise the community?
0: Well, you know, I came across one of Dr. Omar Suleiman's tweets today, which I thought was very relevant to the discussion that we're having right now. And I'm quoting him directly, "Let it be clear, anyone that defends Israel's genocide in Gaza or is even silent on it is not worth being around or engaging ever again. Never let these people, politicians or otherwise, pose as your allies on anything again. Starving children to death is irredeemably evil." I think if we take this to heart and, you know, if our leadership abides by what Dr. Omar Suleiman said over here, I think we can move forward together as a community in a direction that is beneficial to, you know, to beneficial to us as American Muslims advocating for justice and standing up for ourselves. So, hopefully, you know, we keep going in that direction. I feel like we are with the younger generation, you know, pushing our elders and our institutions, mm-hmm. forcing them sort of to, you know, listen to them by shining light on what they're doing.
1: Mm-hmm.
0: Despite, you know, getting the pushback from them, the younger generation is not letting up. They're holding their elders, their leaders accountable in a way that we have not seen before.
1: Great. Thank you, sister. Brother Ahmed, how would you advise in your final minute, brother?
2: Yeah, so I would actually agree that you need to actually speak the truth. Let me actually tell you a little bit about like how it is. I believe we first met, and that was actually at an ISNA convention. I was going to be the executive. I was going to be on an executive council there, and someone who brought me in just told me that come over to our government affairs breakfast. And there were some people there from the various government agencies, and included the Justice Department. There were some pardon attorneys from the Justice Department in the waning days of the Obama administration, and they wanted to know who is it that we should pardon, right? And nobody, I was just there quietly observing, nobody actually named a single person or identified any particular cause. They were talking about other things that had to do with the businesses, their sponsors, stuff like that wow. came over there. I actually met you outside for a cause of somebody who was an innocent person. There were various other people at the convention who were not in that room. right? They were not invited. And so what happens? What happens? There are these people now that are incarcerated, that are in prison. And there were some people at a very, very opportune moment who had the ear, who wanted to actually hear from Muslims at that very moment. And what did the Muslims say? Nothing. They said absolutely nothing because those Muslims were not actually involved. Because why? There was one person there. He was from the Adams community. He was a board member from the Adams community. He took his time to stand up, not to advocate for anybody who was unjustly incarcerated. He stood up and said, "We honor the Department of Defense." The Department of Defense was not in the room. That was not one of the government agencies that was there. There was the Department of Justice. Their pardon attorneys were there. Department of Defense was not there. But for some reason, he felt the need to spend his time advocating for how we honor the Department of Defense, which had killed at that point many hundreds of thousands of people. So I think that we need to stand up to this leadership.
1: Oh, yes, indeed. Yes, indeed. Yes, indeed. Okay. Thank both of you. I want to thank both of you for joining me today. Inshallah ta'ala, we're going to have you back for a continuation of this very important conversation. I want to thank those of you who joined us live in South Africa, in the United States, and in any other part of the world that that joined us. And, you know, please share this video link with others. And inshallah ta'ala, the conversation and the struggle will continue.
0: Thank you.
1: Bismillahir Rahmanir Rahim. Wal Asr. Innal insana lafi kusr. Illa alladhina amanu wa amalu salihat. Wa tawassaw bil haqq. Wa tawassaw bis sabr. Which means, in the translation of the meaning, in the name of Allah, the Beneficent, the Merciful, by the token of time through the ages, surely humanity is in loss, except those who believe and do good, and exhort one another to truth, and exhort one another to patiently persevere. Peace be unto you. Assalamu alaikum.
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1: A'udhu billahi minash shaitani rajim. Bismillahir Rahmanir Rahim. In the name of Allah, the Beneficent, the Merciful, all praise is due to Allah, the Lord of all the worlds. As always, we begin our program by welcoming our friends in South Africa, the United States, and around the world to this week's edition of A Conversation with Elhaj Mori Salah Khan. I am pleased to be your host, coming to you once again through the Salam Media platform out of Johannesburg, South Africa. 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We don't just report the news. We advise you on what you can do about it. Today's topic is another heavy one. The title is Beyond the Propaganda. Lebanon, Syria, Iran, and Yemen. Beyond the Propaganda. We'd like to begin today's broadcast with two short videos. They're going to be shown back to back. But these two videos underscore the serious nature of today's conversation, and it will set the tone for what is to follow, inshallah ta'ala. So let's see the videos, Brother Sadiq.
4: It's our money! It's our money! If Israel wants to carry out war crimes, they shouldn't do it with our money. But you can't, on one hand, demand that American taxpayers, who are desperate for a better life here in America, they need to hand over billions of dollars to the Israeli government and the IDF, and we need to shut the F up about any of our critique. AIPAC is evil. AIPAC is evil, evil. My fellow Americans, are you okay with that? Are you okay with a lobbying group representing the best interests of a foreign government telling you